And indeed it is almost Saturday night. That means it's time for Folk Fury here on KTEP El Paso. I'm your host tonight, Dan Alloway. I'm going to be with you up until 9 o'clock, playing a wide variety of tunes, kicking things off tonight with Tom Paxton, Kathy Fink, and Marcy Marxer, a tune called Perfect Strangers.

That was J.B. Hutto, along with Sunnyland Slim, doing Same Mistake Twice off the album Hawk Squat. In front of that, we heard Lily B. Moonflower. She sang a tune called The Kaw River Robbery, and that's a true story that happened at the Eudora, Kansas Bank back in 1909. It was robbed twice in the same month by the same 18-year-old kid.

This is a flash flood warning for the following county, El Paso, Texas. The National Weather Service in Santa Teresa has issued a flash flood warning for northeastern El Paso County in western Texas until 8:15 p.m. Mountain Daylight Time. At 6:13 p.m. Mountain Daylight Time, Doppler radar indicated thunderstorms producing heavy rain across the warned area. Up to 2 inches of rain have fallen. Additional rainfall amounts up to 1 inch are possible in the warned area. Flash flooding is ongoing or expected to begin shortly. Hazard: flash flooding caused by thunderstorms. Source: radar indicated. Impact: flash flooding of small creeks and streams, urban areas, highways, streets and underpasses, as well as other poor drainage and low-lying areas. Some locations that will experience flash flooding include East El Paso, Far East El Paso, Homestead Meadows and Butterfield. Turn around, don't drown when encountering flooded roads. Most flood deaths occur in vehicles.

This is a flash flood warning for the following county, El Paso, Texas. The National Weather Service in Santa Teresa has issued a flash flood warning for northern El Paso County in western Texas until 8:30 p.m. Mountain Daylight Time. At 6:25 p.m. Mountain Daylight Time, Doppler radar indicated thunderstorms producing heavy rain across the warned area. Up to 1.2 inches of rain have fallen. Additional rainfall amounts up to 1 inch are possible in the warned area. Flash flooding is ongoing or expected to begin shortly. Hazard: flash flooding caused by thunderstorms. Source: radar indicated. Impact: flash flooding of small creeks and streams, urban areas, highways, streets and underpasses, as well as other poor drainage and low-lying areas. Some locations that will experience flash flooding include mainly rural areas of northern El Paso County. Turn around, don't drown when encountering flooded roads. Most flood deaths occur in vehicles. Be aware of your surroundings and do not drive on flooded roads. Please report observed flooding to local emergency services or law enforcement and request they pass this information to the National Weather Service when you can do so safely.

There was a group called Marley's Ghost. The name of the song was Higher Ground. You can find that on their CD, Four Spacious Guys. In front of that, from 1972, off the album Diamonds in the Rough, we heard John Prine singing Take the Star Out of the Window. We also heard from a group called Rakish. They did Islands in the Sea off their album Now, Oh Now. And we started this set out with Linda Dawson and Patty Hopkins, A Distant Land to Roam. And that's off an album they just put out called Traditional Duets. You're tuned in to Folk Fury here on KTEP El Paso, public media broadcasting from the University of Texas at El Paso. I'm your host tonight, Dan Alloway. Got lots of good music coming up. Check us out online at ktep.org. Right now, we're going to hear something from a fellow whose given name is Herbert Cary. You probably know him better as Tiny Tim. Here he is with Buddy, Can You Spare a Dime?

0: Too much of what?
1: Oh, you've had. That's all right. You can never be the same because you've had too much.
0: Now, let me tell you something.

0: Now listen, Mama, you can try all you might, but there's nothing you can do. You can't look right, 'cause you've had too much.
1: You don't know that.
0: Oh, you've had too much.
1: No, that ain't so.
0: You can't be the same, because you've had too much.
1: Now, you know, one time, I used to take 'em in a row.
0: But you lost your pep, Mama, 10 long years ago. 'Cause you've had too much.
1: Is that so?
0: Oh, you've had too much.
1: Well, I'll never change it.
0: But you will never be the same, because you've had too much.
1: From your feet up to your neck, look like you've been in a terrible wreck. Because you had too much.
0: That's just a lie.
1: Oh, yes, you had too much.
0: How do you know?
1: Child, you'll never be the same, because you had too much.
0: Now, Mama, you know you used to could strut your stuff real swell. But seem like you're lately you don't do so well. 'Cause you've had too much.
1: How do you know?
0: Oh.

from New York City. That was a band called The Acoustic Medicine Show, and that's off a Best Of album with the song She Takes My Blues Away. In front of that, from 1930, we heard Lonnie Johnson teaming up with Clara Smith on the song You Had Too Much, and I found that on a collection called Roots and Blues. And we started out with a duo known as the Two Tracks. They did Old Coyote Moon off their album Postcard Town, and we started this set out with Tiny Tim, Buddy, Can You Spare a Dime? And that's off a 1981 release called Chameleon. This next band is one of my favorite Scottish bands. They were formed in Glasgow, Scotland, back in 1969. They have over like 30 somewhat studio albums. I don't know the exact number of them, but there's a lot of them. They're doing a song here that was recorded by Nina Simone back in 1958. Here is the Battlefield Band with Plain Gold Ring.

Subtle as a window pane, standing in my view, but I'll wait for it to rain.

Don't I hold back the risk? Cause someone you don't know, someone you don't know, get a firm grip, girl, before you let go. For a hand extended, another lies in wait. Keep your eye on that one, anticipate.

That was off an album called The Double Drum Trio from Dan Lambert. The name of the song was Two in Any Language. Now, you longtime listeners to KTEP might recognize that name. Dan Lambert was a host of a show called Blues Train a couple of decades ago here. Before that, we heard from Annie DeFranco, a live version of the tune Anticipate off her album Living in Clip. Prior to that, from Tennessee, we heard a music therapist by the name of Payson Lyon. He did the song Cold Gray Steel. That's off an album called Long Day's Journey Into Night, which is the name of a Eugene O'Neill play. Now, seems like something like 100 years ago. I was once an English lit major, and one of the classes I took was The Plays of Eugene O'Neill, which was nothing but Eugene O'Neill plays. Just like it sounds. Brilliant writer, but man, his plays were depressing. Now, Long Day's Journey Into Night was considered his magnum opus, and maybe that's why Payson Lyon chose that title for his song, I mean his album, because most of the songs he has are pretty bleak on it. Anyway, before that we heard from the Battlefield Band doing Plain Gold Ring off their album Zama Zama, Try Your Luck. You're tuned in to Folk Fury here at KTEP El Paso, 88.5 FM, public media broadcasting from the University of Texas at El Paso. I'm your host tonight, Dan Alloway. I'll be with you up until 9 o'clock, playing an eclectic blend of music, and then you're going to hear an hour's worth of peace, love, and rock and roll with the Flower Power Hour. But right now we're going to hear something from 1968. This title of this album always kind of gives me a little bit of trouble. It's Baraba Jagal. Let's listen as Donovan takes us on a tour of the lost continent of Atlantis.

The continent of Atlantis was an island which lay before the Great Flood in the area we now call the Atlantic Ocean. So great an area of land that from her western shores those beautiful sailors journeyed to the south and the North Americas with ease in their ships with painted sails. To the east, Africa was her neighbor, across a short strait of sea miles. The great Egyptian age is but a remnant of the Atlantean culture. The antediluvian kings colonized the world. All the gods who play in the mythological dramas, in all legends from all lands, were from fair Atlantis. Knowing her fate, Atlantis sent out ships to all corners of the earth. On board were the 12. The poet, the physician, the farmer, the scientist, the magician, and the other so-called gods of our legends, though gods they were. And as the elders of our time choose to remain blind, let us rejoice and let us sing and dance and ring in the new. Hail Atlantis!

That was off a 1997 self-titled album from a trio called Walela. Walela is the Cherokee word for hummingbird, and it consists of Rita Coolidge, her sister Priscilla Coolidge, and Priscilla's daughter Laura Satterfield. The name of the song we heard was The Whippoorwill. Before that, Tom Russell did The Basque off his album Cowboy Reel, and we started out with Donovan from the album Baraba Jabal, or something like that. And we heard the tune Atlantis. We're going to hear something from 1961 now. It's a home recording of Bob Dylan singing I Was Young When I Left My Home.

water that I add to my home. To my home. 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

You will hear that whistle blow 100 miles. 100 miles, honey, baby. Lord, Lord, Lord. And you hear that whistle blow.

That was off an album called The Gene Ritchie Experience, and Kate McLeod put that out a few years back, and it's nothing but covers of Gene Ritchie tunes. We heard The Flowers of Joy there. Before that, we heard from a 1973 album called Penguin, Caught in the Rain, and that's by Fleetwood Mac, and that was the first album that they recorded after Danny Kirwan left the band. That's putting it politely. I think he was just kicked out of the band. And Bob Weston took over as the lead guitarist. Before that, from upstate New York, we heard from the band Black Door 74, their new single, Emerald Lake. And we start out with Bob Dylan. I was young when I left my home. And that's off No Direction Home, the Bootleg Series, Volume 7. You're tuned in to Folk Fury here on KTEP El Paso, 88.5 FM. I'm your host tonight, Dan Alloway. About halfway through the show, got a lot more music coming up. We're going to hear something now from Susan Graham Pepper. It's one of those old Appalachian murder ballads, but it actually has its roots in 17th century Scotland. The name of the song is Two Sisters.

That was off a self-titled album that came out in 2008 from the Steel Drivers, back when Chris Stapleton was still a member of the group. The name of that song was To Be With You Again. In front of that, off the debut album, 1972, from the Seldom Scene, it's called Act One, was the song Raised by the Railroad Line. We also heard from an incredible Irish harp player, Patrick Ball. He did The Munster Cloak off his album Celtic Harp Volume 2 From a Distant Land. And we started out this set with Susan Graham Pepper singing Two Sisters off her album Where the Islands Overflow. This next song was written by Ewan McCall, and it's on an album called Joy of Living, which is a bunch of different artists got together and covered tunes from McCall. This song is about the traveling people of the UK, mostly Irish travelers and Roma gypsies. But at the time he wrote it, their way of life was kind of fading out. We're going to hear Corinne Polwart doing a tune called The Terror Time.

That was a song entitled Frog in the Well from Frank London and the Lasida Fife and Drum Corps. Now, that's off an album called Tousle Your Kerchy, which is nothing but a bunch of pre-World War II jigs and reels. Prior to that, we were Sleeping on the Blacktop with Colter Wall off his album Imaginary Appalachia. We also heard Mary Gaucher in there with The Orphan King that she co-wrote with Ed Romanoff. Now, Mary Gaucher grew up in a orphanage, and she was researching her ancestry, and Ed Romanoff was a friend of hers, and he decided to help. And while they were at it, he decided to kind of look into his own family background, and he found out that he was adopted too, and his adoptive parents had never told him. So they co-wrote this song, and it's on Mary's album, The Foundling. We start out with Corrine Paulwart doing a Ewan McCall tune, The Terror Time, off the album Joy of Living. You're tuned into Folk Fury here on KTEP El Paso, public media broadcasting from the University of Texas at El Paso. I'm your host tonight, Dan Alloway, and really enjoy being here with you folks. Get to hear lots of good music myself. I sometimes don't have a chance to really sit down and listen until I'm doing this show. This next artist we're going to hear is out of North Carolina. His name is Cannon Pence, but he goes professionally by the name Twilark. This is No Cowboy Song.

That was a former member of the band Union Station and one of the founding members of the group Blue Highway, Tim Stafford. That was a new single from him, Right Amount of Wrong. Before that, from 1964, Vince Martin and Fred Neil sang I'm a Drifter off their album Tear Down the Walls. We also heard something from an album called Twistable Turnable Man, and it's various artists singing the songs of Shel Silverstein. Black Prairie and Sarah Jarosz did Queen of the Silver Dollar. Now, that song was written by Silverstein back in 1972 for Dr. Hook and the Medicine Show. Lots of people recorded it, but Emmylou Harris probably did one of the best versions, or best known versions anyway, back in 1975. We started this set out with Twilark doing No Cowboy Song off his album Never Learned the Tide. We're going to hear something now from Josh Ritter. This tune is called You Don't Make It Easy, Babe.

to love you, I'm looking for an easy way. I'm trying hard to love you, don't make it easy, babe. I'm trying hard to love you, there's gotta be an easy way.

That was a tune off of Ray Wiley Hubbard's soon-to-be-released album. I think it's due out on the 21st, called Reel to Reel for Reel. The name of the song was Dog and Wolf. Now, a music critic has described this album as stab you in a back alley with a shiv rock and roll. That kind of sums up Ray Wiley Hubbard's music in a nutshell. Before that, the River Drivers did Going Once off the album Live at Steel Stacks. Now, Steel Stacks is the Bethlehem steel mill that was shut down and converted into a entertainment center in Bethlehem, Pennsylvania. We also heard from the Lavelle Sisters. They did Paulita Maxwell. She was a daughter of a wealthy New Mexican rancher that was supposed to be the love interest of Billy the Kid. Anyway, that's off the album Time to Grow from the Lavelle Sisters back in 2009. Now, the Lavelle Sisters consisted of Jessica Lavelle, Megan Lavelle, and Rebecca Lavelle. Now, Jessica left the band to get married, and Megan and Rebecca decided to continue as a duo, but they changed their name to Larkin Poe. You've probably heard of them. We started this set out with Josh Ritter doing You Don't Make It Easy, Babe. And that's off an album that Putumayo Records put out called American Folk. You're tuned in to Folk Fury here on KTEP El Paso, 88.5 FM. I'm your host, Dan Alloway. We're going to be with you for another probably 26 minutes or so. And then you're going to hear an hour's worth of peace, love, and rock and roll with the Flower Power Hour. 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We're going to hear something now from one of Ireland's favorite female singers, Karen Casey, a tune called When the Moon Gets Tangled.

That was the West Coast Queen of Countrypolitan Music, Kimmy Bitter, off her album Bittersweet with the tune More, More, More. Before that, we heard from Big Blow and the Bushwhackers. They did the Hound Dog song off the album Handy. We also heard Patty Griffin in there with the Rowing song off her 2004 release Impossible Dream. And we started this set out with Karen Casey, When the Moon Gets Tangled. And you can find that on the album Nine Apples of Gold. We're going to hear something now from Lee Edwards. This is a tune called Without You.

That was Chicago Farmer with the Assembly Line Blues off a live album he put out called A Quarter Past Tonight. Before that, we heard Lee Edwards singing Without You, and it's off his latest release, Interpreting Heart Sounds, Volume 2. Well, that about wraps up Folk Fury for this evening. I'm your host, Dan Alloway, and I really enjoyed being here with you folks. Tune in next week when Greg Carthy will be your host here on Folk Fury, but I don't want you to go anywhere right now because coming up next is a Flower Power Hour.

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9: 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And you've got the Flower Power Hour. 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
10: One day, four strong winds will take us on the road again, and we'll meet on the ledge for some dancing days. Meanwhile, all things must pass eventually, but when he says the war is over, he's got trouble in mind. Because just like Willie and the Hand Jive, it's all shuck and jive with him here on the third stone from the sun, and we're all just spinning our cosmic wheels. This is Mother Goose signing off, hoping I ain't going to hell, and reminding you to
11: roll me up and smoke me when I die. 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
3: 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Like, Because is really shockingly same complex.
4: Yeah, so complex.
3: But I know where that one came from because the famous story is that my mom was playing Moonlight Sonata. And my dad said, wait, stop. 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Maybe write them down for me? And she did. And that was sort of the basis of Because. 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
2: And we're getting a good buzz on with Eric Clapton from 461 Ocean Boulevard.
3: Covering the Johnny Otis tune, Willie and the Hand Jive. We also heard the only Beatles tune with 9-part harmony.
2: The tune Because started with Lennon, McCartney, and Harrison harmonizing, and then they overdubbed it twice.
3: Also Hendrix, Third Stone from the Sun. Jimmy and engineer Chaz Chandler, they were both big fans of Star Trek.
2: And we kicked the hour off with Willie Nelson, Roll Me Up and Smoke Me When I Die.
4: Thank you very much.
3: A honky-tonk gospel track featuring guest vocals from Snoop Dogg, Kris Kristofferson, and Jimmy Johnson.
2: Willie's asking his friends to turn him into a joint when he passes.
3: Yeah.
2: And then throw a big old party and just smoke him up.
3: We are featuring Willie this hour. He was born in 1933, wrote his first song at the age of 7, and he joined his first band at 10.
2: And he's not just a musician. He's acted in over 30 films, co-authored several books, and he's a political activist.
3: Advocating for the use of biofuels and the legalization of pot.
4: Thank you very much.
3: And he's up next, backed up by Leon Russell, Maria Muldaur, Bonnie Raitt, and Mickey Raphael.
2: Mickey was a guest here on the Flower Power Hour, and he told us how much fun he had recording this with Willie and Leon.
5: Yeah, we went to Leon's house. He had a studio in a building on his property in Toluca Lake, in California. And again, we would just set up, and they'd call out songs, and we would just, you know, work up songs on the spot and play. That was, you know, I was such a fan of Leon's that was a really exciting project. I'm, you know, thankful to be a part of it.

0: But you do get paranoid at the wrong time.
1: Did you ever have this in a relationship where everything was going great and I felt like, oh man, she loves me, and she left her Gmail open one time. So I was like, let me search my name. And you guys are already like, that's a horrible idea. But I didn't think, we weren't together that long. I didn't think there would be like anything bad because we were so madly in love. And then I found a conversation. It was her and her best friend talking. And she said, I just met this guy. He's the funniest guy I've ever met. She said, he's so sweet, unattractive, but just a great guy. Then she came home and she's like, how you doing? You look great. And I was like, do I, bitch?
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1: We have another fun, hilarious administration compliance show.
2: Everything is great. I was a skeptic at first when he said he was going to make everything great again. Wow, I had no idea just how great it was going to be. I mean, every day it's like, how much greater can this get? It's just going to keep getting greater with this socio

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1: Fairport Convention with Meat on the Ledge, a tune Richard Thompson wrote when he was just 19.
2: Donovan flashed us back to 1973 for the title cut from Cosmic Wheels, and Page and Plant converted an Indian tune they heard in Bombay into Zeppelin's Dancin' Days.
1: And we're saluting Willie Nelson this hour. Trouble in Mind came from his LP, One for the Road.
2: I love the way that started out with Maria Muldaur singing, and then that Mickey Raphael harmonica solo. That's awesome.
1: Here at the Flower Power Hour, we're in our fifth year of spreading peace and love out there into the cosmos, one song at a time.
2: And I heard someone on the radio say the other day that wishing for peace alone isn't enough, that you gotta combine it with some action in order for it to be effective.
1: Kind of like that couple that went to the top of the Empire State Building and unfurled Jimi Hendrix's quote.
2: Right. When the power of love overcomes the love of power, the world will know peace.
1: But we're not suggesting that you try some wild stunt like that.
2: No. In fact, I believe the mere act of wishing for peace or praying for peace is enough of a physical act to make a difference.
1: Because thoughts do have a physicality. They're powerful.
3: Peace and love always and forever. 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
7: Long ago, in another century, Hank Hill uttered this holy verse. He said, "You're not making Christianity better. You're making rock and roll worse."

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0: just great. 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Oh, the joy of religious sex. Good luck, pilgrim, on your search. I ain't going to hell, but sure as hell ain't going to church, no.
1: And the Lord did grin, and the people did feast upon the lambs, and sloths, and carp, and anchovies, and orangutans.

0: follow the peaceful way.
1: Which goes into some aspects of the surreal and hopefully inevitable. The war is over. There is no more war. It's all a figment of some maniac imagination.

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1: Flashing you back to the Soap Creek Saloon in Austin, Texas in the late 70s.
2: That's where Willie recorded that version of On the Road Again. Filmmaker Jerry Schatzberg asked Willie to write a song about being on the road.
1: They were on a plane at the time, so Willie wrote the words on the first thing he could grab, which turned out to be a barf bag.
2: And Willie ended up starring in that movie too, Honeysuckle Rose.
1: We also heard Jesse Wells knock on Organized Religion, I Ain't Going to Hell.
2: And Phil Oakes' surreal folk song, The War is Over.
1: Plus Willie Nelson and Family covering George Harrison's All Things Must Pass.
2: And we heard Mother Goose from Ian Anderson and Jethro Tull.
1: This hour's magic dust was implied by Willie Nelson, Sean Lennon, Joe List, and Marc Maron.
2: Plus Hank Hill, Tommy Chong, Firesign Theater, and the movie Reservation Dogs.
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5: 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Hey, Willie, why don't you come out and help me on this one, man? Mickey Raphael, Willie Nelson, come play a few with me here.

0: Meantime.
1: And I was stoned and I was like, I'm going to buy a hat. But I went into Lids, the hat store that used to be in Lloyd Center. But I was trying to decide between two hats I wanted for what I thought was a reasonable amount of time. Till I got to the counter and the cashier said, sir, do you know how long you've been in here? I said, unfortunately, I do not. He said, 3.5 hours, dog.
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Most kids take their piano lessons at school or at a neighbor's house. But Hazel Scott was always a bit above chopsticks. You're on the Sound Beat. Hazel Scott was a child prodigy, playing by three and improvising on the keys by five. She received formal training at none other than the Juilliard School of New York, where she won a classical music scholarship at age eight. She would blend her classical training with the smooth sounds of jazz, blues, and popular songs, and was a cafe society star by the late 1930s. It would become her signature sound, swinging the classics. Here she is with Rainy Night in G.

0: 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I'm Brett Barry.
1: Triumphant is the number one word I would use to describe it. 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
4: 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I'm your co-host, Josh Norick, joined once again by my esteemed colleague, Dr. Ernesto Lechner.
5: Hola, amigos. Discovering music that's entirely new to us is, I think, one of life's biggest pleasures, that specific moment when you get out of your comfort zone and suddenly fall in love with a new song, band, or genre, no matter if it's old or new. Musical discoveries are highly personal and subjective. So with that in mind, we've assembled an hour of amazing songs that both myself and my hermano Josh have discovered in recent times. And in your case, brother, I understand the last few weeks in your life have been overwhelmingly rich in musical discoveries, correct?
4: Ernesto, I might have to add an addendum. Overwhelmingly rich and poor. Why poor? I'll go into that in a little bit. But I had the privilege and honor of serving on the Latin Grammy Alternative Genre Committee, which is a screening committee. We don't decide if it's good or bad, but we have to go through every submission from all the artists and record labels and decide whether it stays in the alternative genre or if it should be moved to tropical or rock or hip hop. And I had to listen to over 600 albums and singles over the course of 2 weeks.
5: Wow.
4: There were moments that were painful. I'm not going to lie. There was a song that was like a 75-year-old salsa crooner singing about Santa Claus. And you have to wonder, how the hell did that get submitted into alternative? But there were also many amazing musical discoveries for me, artists that were completely below my radar. And I'm thrilled to spotlight six of my favorite tracks among the 600 that I reviewed. And I want to start things off with one of them. It's an artist from Guatemala named Tita. And this track, Me Quedo Con Lo Bueno, I really like it. She's got a singer-songwriter with a little bit of a melancholy vibe, indie, a little electronic, totally below my radar. And one of my favorite discoveries from my Latin alternative Grammy committing screening. So let's take a listen to Tita.

0: te encontro além dos meus sonhos.
1: This is the Latin Alternative, today an episode devoted to brand new discoveries. We just listened to Kama Itachi from Brazil. Of course, every week brings a new discovery or two or three from amazing Brazilian artists. And Kama Itachi is not an exception. We just listened to the song Julieta. Kama Itachi being the artistic moniker of Rafael Gonçalves from Rio de Janeiro. His career begins in 2015. This is MPB, Música Popular Brasileira, as it continues to evolve with an umbrella of sounds. I really love what Kama Itachi does here. I guess it would be interesting if you were part of the Latin Grammy screening committee for Brazilian, right, hermano?
2: Yeah, or more interesting perhaps for you, because you are definitely our in-house Brasiliophile, right? It's amazing how much music there is that we just never get to hear. You would have to just quit your day job and just listen all day, right? It's so much good stuff out there. And now I am delighted to spotlight probably my favorite pick in the course of my Latin Grammy screening committee work. This was another artist that just never heard before, was completely below my radar, from Colombia. And I discovered they actually had a Grammy nomination, or a Latin Grammy nomination a couple years back, but I had not heard them. This group, Los Petit Fellas, it's very interesting. They mix jazz, rock, hip hop vocals, and very compelling lyrics. And then I watched the video for this song that I'm obsessed with as well, Tarantinero, which is, I guess, a play on words of Tarantino, a reference to Quentin Tarantino. And the video is just mind blowing as well. I can't say enough good things about this group, Los Petit Fellas. We're definitely going to keep playing them on the show. My favorite musical discovery, probably, from the Latin Grammy screening committee for alternative music. This is from Colombia, Los Petit Fellas, featuring Juan Pablo Vega, and the single Tarantinero.

This is the Latin Alternative. Today, an episode dedicated to discoveries, both from the present and the past. And you know that one of my favorite hobbies, hermano, is go to the internet, go to discogs.com or a music portal like that and enter a year, maybe 1974 or 1967 or 1982, and going genre by genre, salsa, Brazilian, whatever it may be, and discovering new gems that I just never got to discover before. And this is how, I think it's wonderful, because this is how I discovered an amazing album. We just listened to Jaime and Nair, the song Sob Omar, from their debut album from 1974. This was unusual, because usually when I discover something from decades past, from the 60s or the 70s, and then I start doing research, who are these people? Usually they are not alive anymore, so there's that moment of sadness. Oh my God, I just discovered their music and they're gone. Well, in this case, both Jaime Alem and Nair de Candia are very much with us, so I already contacted them on Facebook trying to thank them for this amazing record that they recorded in

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And Ernesto, another discovery of mine when I recently served on the Latin Grammy Alternative Music Screening Committee was an electronic or and indie artist from Argentina named Martin Oliver. And it's interesting because I think he's on a major label, but when I looked at the Spotify play count, the numbers were not very high, which usually the major labels have a way of just driving the numbers up. And perhaps for me, that's a good thing, right? We always root for the underdogs here on the Latin Alternative. And I've been obsessed with this track, Casino. Martin Oliver, he has this really deadpan voice, and he's kind of full of these astute observations that you would just not typically hear, I think, from an electronic-ish artist on a major label. Definitely seems to march to the beat of his own drummer. This track is called Casino, Martin Oliver from Argentina.

0: You're listening to The Latin Alternative and a spotlight on some of our favorite musical discoveries of recent times. That was Maluma and the track Desayunarte. Not an artist I would ever normally play on The Latin Alternative, but I didn't even realize last year he did a more reggae-oriented album. Now, Ernesto, you know, I am no fan of reggaeton, but I am a fan of reggae. And this track was just a straight-up sunny Jamaican reggae vibe, which I liked a lot. It's called Desayunarte, kind of a play on words. Desayuno, normally, I guess you could say breakfast, arte, art. But I like this song, Maluma. And again, not an artist we would normally play, but one that we got to play today on The Latin Alternative.
1: And I was telling you before we started recording, hermano, that I never imagined that we would be playing a Maluma song in The Latin Alternative. And yet this Jamaican-flavored, authentic reggae album is a bit of a game changer, wouldn't you say, for Maluma?
0: Yes, I definitely am holding him now in higher regard than I did previously, for sure.
1: Well, speaking of high regard, this is a band that I'm absolutely crazy in love with, I think. Definitely candidate for Album of the Year as far as I'm concerned. We're going to go to Spain and listen to some Unidad y Armonía, as authentic neo-psychedelia as you can possibly get in this day and age. This is a brand new band. It is, in fact, their second album, Un Verano Invencible, that just came out on the label Casa Maracas. Unidad y Armonía being the project of Miguel Martín from the city of Granada in Spain. And this is the opening track of the album. Absolutely love this cut. This is a worthwhile discovery as far as I'm concerned, especially if you love psychedelia. Unidad y Armonía and Rayos de Sol.

0: You're tuned in to the Latin Alternative and a special Musical Discoveries episode. Yes, tracks that Ernesto and I have discovered in recent times, even if they came out a year or many years ago. And that track we just heard was by an artist from South Texas named Arzalez, and the song is called Me Mueve. And Ernesto, again, this was a track I encountered when I recently served on the Latin Grammys Alternative Screening Committee. I'm not going to lie, it's not groundbreakingly original, but it had a real nice, fun cumbia rock vibe, kind of reminded me of maybe a little edgier Juanes. And again, I was surprised. I was thinking the guy, the artist, might have been from Colombia or somewhere in Latin America, and no, he's from the United States. He's in South Texas. I really enjoy that track again called Me Mueve, I Move, and it's from Arzalez's latest album, Aquel Futuro Ahora.
1: Now we're going to listen to some classic salsa. And why is this a discovery? Because there are a number of Fania albums, the legendary label of Afro-Caribbean music, that in effect purchased every other single competing label at the time, like Tico, Alegre, and Cotique. Everything was released and everything belonged to Fania at one point in the 70s. And something I noticed, hermano, is that you have your classic Rey Barreto and Héctor Lavoe and Sonora Ponceña albums or Roberto Roena. But then in the catalog numbers, there's like maybe they jump. So I was thinking if, I don't know, 212 is a great Héctor Lavoe album and 214 was a great Rey Barreto album, what came out in between? So I started looking for those missing numbers, for those missing catalog numbers from Fania. Discovering all these great albums from the salsa era that are not as famous as the big classics, but definitely just as good. And this is how I discovered Secuestro, thunderous LP of classic salsa from 1972 by Tommy Olivencia, the Puerto Rican band leader. On vocals, we have Paquito Guzmán and Sammy González, famous for his contributions to Roberto Roena and his Apollo Sound. And believe it or not, hermano, this album, the entire record, was produced by none other than Rey Barreto. So let's listen to Tommy Olivencia and his great lyrics, if you can recognize the lyrics and all the name dropping of salsa stars, La Fiesta de Soneros.

0: You're tuned in to The Latin Alternative and a spotlight on our favorite musical discoveries. And among my other discoveries, while serving on the Latin Grammy screening committee for alternative music, was an artist that I would not necessarily classify as alternative, and we may have moved to another genre, but who I came enchanted with, a group called La Orquestonga. Group that never crossed my radar. And in spite of them, I believe, being sort of an Argentine alternative orchestra, here's a track that I was obsessed with called Lo Brasileiro, or, you know, the Brazilian. It's a very Brazilian samba style song. And again, a track I never would have encountered were it not for serving on the Latin Grammy screening committee. And it was a pleasure. It's just, I love finding tracks from artists I've never heard of that just keep blowing my mind.
1: Now we're going to make a little bit of an exception, hermano. I asked you a little sheepishly if we could perhaps include one song from France, and you agreed, correct?
0: Yes, Ernesto, we made a little bit of a trade, because I'm going to be including an Italian language song in a future episode.
1: Well, it is Latin blooded anyway, so I really wanted to play this track by one of my favorite bands in recent times. I'm talking about Odyssey and Oracle. Yes, their name is based on the classic Zombies album from the late 60s. It's a band from Lyon in France. This is their second album called Crocorama, and it's a combination of progressive rock with psychedelia, but really whimsical, with a lot of imagination and great vocal harmonies, I think. Anybody who would listen to this record would fall in love, especially the opening cut, Cherchez Maman, with Odyssey and Oracle.

0: 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This track that we just heard, Váyanse Todos a Mama, is a sort of a reunion of sorts. The principal artist is actually the Venezuelan reggae group Rawayana, but they collaborated with the, I consider seminal to our genre, Latin funk band Los Amigos Invisibles. And if you like what you've been hearing on The Latin Alternative, please do follow us on Facebook and Instagram at The Latin Alternative. On Twitter, our ID is Latin Alt. 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
1: Thank you for joining us. 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
2: 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The technical producer is Dave Michaels for WEXT. 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

0: 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When you come across a scene where something is not quite right. Linux Snap Judgment, we proudly present Super Pizza Man. Snap Judgment, storytelling with the beat. Do not miss it.
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3: 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My name is Dan Wardlow, and I'll be your host. I'll be playing all original vinyl LPs and singles here, so please excuse some occasional surface noise. In the next hour, Cat Stevens, King Crimson, Peter Banks, the Allman Brothers Band, Tucky Buzzard, Skip Spence, and a song by an American singer-songwriter who took a short 26-year break in her career. Stay tuned to Audio Aftermath Radio.

From his 1971 fifth album, Teaser and the Firecat, that was Cat Stevens' song, How Can I Tell You? Before that, we heard Barbara Keith from her second self-titled album from 1972, the song titled Detroit or Buffalo. She's the artist who recorded two albums in the early 1970s, and then she took a 26-year break, returning in a band called the Stone Coyotes. She formed that band with her husband Doug and her stepson John. And just prior, Skip Spence from his 1969 solo album, Or, and the song Little Hands. 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

From their third album, Antithesis, from 1972, that was the band Gypsy and the song Facing Time. They were from Minneapolis, though they came to fame from their time as the house band at the Whiskey A Go-Go in West Hollywood. They recorded four albums before splitting up in 1973. Before that, guitarist Peter Banks from his 1973 solo album, Two Sides of Peter Banks, and the song Nights. 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

30 Days Out was a New York band whose 1971 first self-titled album was well received, but their second 1972 album was a flop and that ended the band. From that first album, here's Doing the Best I Can.

From Sunset Ride, the 1972 album by Zephyr that was moving too fast. Before that, Tucky Buzzard from their 1971 self-titled second album, the song Goo Goo Goo. And just prior, Leaving My Blues at Home, written by Greg Allman from the Allman Brothers Band album Idled Wild South from 1970. That wraps up this hour of Audio Aftermath Radio. I'm Dan Wardlow in Portland, Oregon, and I'm the producer of this program. My thanks to announcer Linda Randall and to Guy in the Groove in Santa Fe for help in acquiring music for the program. 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

Guitarists Howard Alden and Bucky Pizzarelli playing their composition, Blues for Emmett. Who is Emmett? Emmett was the leading character in the Woody Allen film Sweet and Lowdown. He was portrayed by Sean Penn, and Emmett was a frustrated jazz guitarist. Howard Alden and Bucky Pizzarelli did all the guitar work on the soundtrack for that film. I'm Jana Lee Ross. 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
1: Without further ado, I'd like to introduce Herb Ellis, Joe Pass, Ray Brown on bass, and Jake Hanna on drums. Have a good time and listen to some brilliant guitar interplay. Thank you.
2: In a mellow tone, beat it off.

Bags Groove, written by vibraphonist Milt Jackson. That had Johnny Little filling in the vibe part with Bobby Timmons playing piano. Before that, live at the Concord Summer Festival in Concord, California, that's right outside of Oakland, a very enthusiastic crowd welcoming and cheering on Herb Ellis and Joe Pass on guitar, with them Jake Hanna and Ray Brown in the rhythm section, the tune In a Mellow Tone. And we started that set with Lynn Ariely playing piano. Beautiful Love was the tune. I'm Jana Lee Ross. You're listening to Jazz. More vibes now from Bobby Hutcherson playing the Herbie Hancock tune, Chan's Song. And then we'll hear Herbie himself.

On Green Dolphin Street, Herbie Hancock at the piano. And before that, we heard Herbie Hancock's tune, Chan Song, played by Bobby Hutcherson on Vibes from his CD Skyline. With him, a great rhythm section of Jerry Allen on piano, Al Foster on drums, Christian McBride playing bass. I'm Jana Lee Ross. 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And let us know.

El Fakir, The Holy Man, written by Steve Kahn. And that was Steve Kahn on guitar, leading the whole band with tablas and tambours and lots of percussion, a great rhythm section with John Patitucci on bass and Jack DeJohnette on drums, Bob Mincer playing bass clarinet on that track. I'm Jana Lee Ross. You're listening to Jazz. We've heard so many good guitars this hour. We're going to finish up with just a little remembrance from that Herb Ellis and Joe Pass concert that we heard earlier. This is the beginning of their wonderful duet on I'm Confessin'.

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Like Mind, the title track from Gary Burton's 1998 release, with Pat Metheny on guitar, Dave Holland on bass, Roy Haynes on drums, Chick Corea playing piano. I'm Jana Lee Ross. You're listening to Jazz.

Fred Hirsch playing If I Should Lose You. Before that, two Bill Evans tunes. Waltz for Debbie featuring Toots Thielemann on harmonica. And Debbie, by the way, was Bill Evans' niece. A fantastic group with Toots on that record. Robin Ford on guitar. Peter Erskine playing drums. Charlie Hayden on bass, Alan Broadbent on piano, and playing violin, Jerry Goodman. Before that, the Bill Evans composition, Time Remembered, with beautiful vocals from Jill Cyphers. That from a record led by Ingrid Jensen on trumpet. I'm Jana Lee Ross. You're listening to Jazz. 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

Joe Lovano on sax with Hank Jones on piano. Two masters recorded live at Dizzy's Club Coca-Cola in 2006. The tune was Soul Train. Before that, Dock of the Bay from Soul Grooves, that group led by guitarist Paul Bollenbach. I'm Jana Lee Ross. Here's a little bit of Paul Bollenbach playing solo guitar from his record Soul Grooves. This is a bit from Stevie Wonder's tune Visions.

Johnny Hartman, my personal ultimate male vocalist, singing that old black magic. And yes, he slipped in a little bit of calypso with Matilda and a little bit of Yiddish with My Cousina Greena. Before that, Billy Rogers playing a beautiful solo version of Body and Soul. And we started that set with Babatunde Lea from the March of the Jazz Gorillas. That was the Descarga Para Ginny. I'm Jana Lee Ross, and you're listening to Jazz.

Goodbye, Freddie Green is the name of that tune, and that was one of the great guitarist Freddie Green's last recording session. That was written by Ray Brown, and on the record Super Bass, with Ray Brown on bass and his protege John Clayton on bass. I'm Jana Lee Ross. Thank you for listening. I have often said on this program that Ray Brown is everywhere. The legendary bassist who began his career in the 40s playing with Dizzy Gillespie and Hank Jones, and then went on to have a legendary partnership with Oscar Peterson and became one of the most prolific sidemen ever till he died in 2002. Now here's Ray as a soloist from his tune called I Just Can't Fool Myself.

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0: That is Righteous Bass Boogie, featuring not one but two very righteous bassists. It was written by John Clayton, and he was performing with his mentor, the great Ray Brown. That's on a record called Super Bass. Freddie Green playing rhythm guitar with them. Also Jeff Clayton on reeds and Jeff Hamilton on drums. I'm Janie Lee Ross. You're listening to Jazz. Great to have you sharing this music with me. You can get in touch with us anytime at our email. 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

0: Thank you very much, and welcome to our last concert in Japan for this year. On behalf of Harold Danko on piano, Hein van der Gein on bass, and John Ingalls on drums.
1: And if you didn't recognize his voice, that was Chet Baker introducing his band. Chet recorded live in Tokyo in 1987. The tune was Stella by Starlight. Before that, another fantastic live performance from Andy Bay. And I've seen him live. Man, what a tremendous performer. The tune, Brother, Can You Spare a Dime? I'm Jana Lee Ross. Thank you for sharing this jazz with me. I've got a set of tunes written by Herbie Hancock for you now, and we might even hear Herbie himself.

My Funny Valentine with Herbie Hancock at the piano. Before that, Herbie's tune The Maze from Taken Off and his group, himself on piano with Billy Higgins on drums, Butch Warren playing bass, Freddie Hubbard on trumpet, Dexter Gordon playing sax. And before that, a tune written by Herbie from guitarist Billy Rogers, Tell Me a Bedtime Story. I'm Jane. We're on kind of a Herbie Hancock thing now, so let's continue with a snippet of what's probably Herbie's best known tune, also from Taken Off, released in 1962, Watermelon Man.

Wow, a great arrangement of the standard Motown tune, Ain't No Mountain High Enough, a samba. Who knew? Guitarist Paul Bolenbeck was leading that group on his record, Soul Grooves. Lots of great Motown jazz arrangements on that record. I'm Janie Lee Ross. Thank you so much for listening to Jazz With Me. And we'll finish up this hour with a quiet side of Paul Bolenbeck from that same record. This is the Stevie Wonder tune, Visions.

That's Oscar Peterson's The Smudge, done for us by pianist Joe Alterman from his album The Upside of Down, with bassist Nathaniel Schroeder and drummer Marlon Patton, getting us into another hour of jazz. Hi, I'm your host, John Hill. How you doing?

That's a tune called Silver at Sundown, dedicated to the great Horace Silver and the Hartford, Connecticut community. Horace used to perform at the Sundown Club. Silver at Sundown from trombonist Steve Davis. The album is called Bluesthetic. We heard Steve with guitarist Peter Bernstein, vibraphonist Steve Nelson, Jeffrey Keezer at the piano, Christian McBride on bass, and Willie Jones III on drums. And we opened the set with music from Jeff Keezer's album called Playdate. Jeffrey Keezer and friends with the tune Tomorrow, penned by the Brothers Johnson originally, George and Louis Johnson, and one of the popular tunes from an album by Quincy Jones called Back on the Block. An album, by the way, that won 7 Grammy Awards that year, 1990, including 2 for Best Instrumental Arrangement and Performance for Weather Report's Birdland. But I digress. Jeff Keezer and friends, Playdate, the name of the album, with organist Shedrick Mitchell, saxophonist Ron Blake, the bassist Richie Goods, drummer Kendrick Scott, and Near Felder was the guitarist. Tomorrow from Jeff Keezer's Playdate, opening the set. We're listening to jazz. I'm John Hill. Guitarist Pat Martino plays Joni Mitchell.

the great guitarist Grant Green from his Grant Stand album, the song Green's Greenery. We had saxophonist Yusef Lateef, organist Jack McDuff, and drummer Al Harewood, preceded by Taiwanese-American saxophonist Tim Lin. His debut album is called Romance in Formosa. The Republic of Formosa is what the island of Taiwan was called originally. We heard How Deep is the Ocean with pianist Andy Laverne, bassist Jay Anderson, drummer Billy Drummond, and Bob Shepherd there on bass clarinet. Can't think of a much finer lineup of sidemen for a debut release. Saxophonist Tim Lin with some impressive chops on his debut album, Romance in Formosa. And we opened the set with vocalist Tierney Sutton. Paris Sessions 2 is the name of the album, with guitarist Sergei Merlaud, bassist Kevin Axt, and special guest flutist Hubert Laws on that Antonio Carlos Jobim tune, Zingaro. We're listening to jazz

shop. This was back in the 1960s. Everyone's lapels were narrow, handsome Jack was the pres.

taking a chance on Love from the WJ3 All-Stars, led by drummer Willie Jones III. Isaiah Thompson was the pianist, trumpeter Jeremy Pelt, tenor saxophonist Wayne Escoffrey, trombonist Steve Davis, and bassist Gerald Cannon. The album, My Ship, the WJ3 All-Stars. It was Michael Franks reminiscing about the bebop head chop from the album Music in My Head, and opening the set, drummer Snorre Kirk and his quartet, the title track from the album Going Up, featuring saxophonist Stephen Riley. I'm John Hill. Thanks for joining me for Jazz This Hour. I'll see you later. Here's the Honey Dipper from Oscar Peterson.

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some mid-60s silver, Horace Silver, with the title track from the album The Jody Grind, opening this jazz hour. Hi, I'm John Hill. I'll be your host.

His album is called Classics. Saxophonist Scott Hamilton recorded in Denmark with pianist Jan Lundgren. Hans Bakkenroth was the bassist, Christian Leith the drummer. All the tunes on the album based on the compositions of classical composers. That was Tchaikovsky's theme from Swan Lake. Ahead of it, music from the Cedar Walton Trio with special guest guitarist Mark Whitfield. Ron Carter was the bassist, Louis Nash on drums, the tune Fantasy in D from pianist Cedar Walton's album Roots. And we opened the set with the great Horace Silver, accompanied by Andy Bay vocally on a tune called Happy Medium, available on it's a compilation disc. Originally, there were three separate vinyl albums released under the heading of United States of Mind, the music intended to engender spiritual unity of mind and body, Horace Silver being a very spiritual person. Some of his best work collected in the album United States of Mind. We're listening to jazz. I'm John Hill. More than likely, it's Joe Williams.

decidedly personal, oddly engaging, vocalist Ada Bird Wolf. A song there called Lover's Leap from her album titled Odd Bird, accompanied by pianist and musical director Jameson Trotter. Dan Lutz was the bassist, the drummer Peter Buck, and on saxophone Scott Mayo. Ada Bird Wolf, Odd Bird. Ahead of it, Harold Mayburn. Pianist Harold Mayburn from the album Mayburn Plays Coltrane, My Favorite Things. Vincent Herring, the alto saxophonist, Eric Alexander on tenor, bassist John Weber, and Joe Farnsworth, the drummer. Harold Mayburn opening the set. We're listening to jazz.

Guitarist Wes Montgomery with the title track from his album simply called Bumpin'. Don Zabeski doing the string arrangement there with Roger Kellaway at the piano, Bob Cranshaw on bass, Grady Tate on drums. We opened the set with keyboardist George Burton, his album called Reciprocity, the song Gratitude with Tim Warfield and Chris Hemingway on saxes. Alexa Barshini was the vocalist with Alex Bianco on guitar, the drummer Wayne Smith Jr. I'm John Hill. Thanks for joining me for Jazz This Hour. As always, it's my pleasure. I'll see you later. Here's Johnny Hartman.

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1: Good morning. This is the best of gospel. As customary, we're going to start out with a version of Amazing Grace.

It took me 14 years to get here. To get to September 17th, this day. It took me 14 years and a month to get here. I asked the Lord in August of 1990 what it was he put me here for. Could have been born anytime and during slavery. I could have been walking, chilling with the disciples, and he birthed me in 19. Never mind. But I asked him back in 1990, I said, what is it I'm supposed to do? You birthed me here. I didn't want to just live and die. And there was nothing in between. Nobody missed me. Nobody have nothing good to say about me. I didn't touch somebody's life. And I asked him in August 1990, what is it I'm supposed to be doing that I'm not doing already? What's your plan for my life? And he answered me very clearly with this music ministry. He did.

other people do what they do. But my whole purpose is that I said, Lord, if since you saved me, I'll go get somebody else. And I promise you, that's the only reason that I do what I do. I promise you. Wrote a little 4-bar song to tell you how I felt.

then I really had a dream. I was standing on a stage. I don't know if I was singing or talking or what I was doing, but as far as my eyes could see, there's people in the crowd with their hands lifted. Both hands lifted. I couldn't even see where it ended. In submission to the Lord. I dreamed it. Everybody giving their lives to Jesus. Black man, white man, Muslim. Everybody giving their lives to the Lord. Somebody told me one time to keep me encouraged. He said, somebody's going to meet Jesus through you. And that keeps me encouraged to keep dreaming. To

I was at Wednesday Night Bible, and Pastor Winston said, the promises of God are just like the air. All you got to do is breathe. I struck a chord in me. Y'all, please welcome my singer, Toby. This is just like the air.

0: 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The theme for the anniversary celebration is Faithful Through Every Season, Galatians 6:9. The guest minister for the hour will be Pastor Kelvin J. Alexander from Visitors Chapel, AME Church. Sun City members and friends, let's celebrate and honor our beloved pastor, Pastor Earl B. Payton. Congratulations on 48 years of faithful service. 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Revelation 2:10. We at Sun City Christian Fellowship Baptist will be celebrating Pastor's ministerial anniversary on Sunday, August 23rd, right after the morning worship. Thank you, Pastor, for your faithful leadership, love, and commitment to the kingdom of God. Sun City Christian Fellowship Baptist Church is located at 9135 Stahala Drive, El Paso, Texas, 79924. The Divine Souls 15th Year Anniversary Celebration will be held on Saturday, October the 3rd. The doors will open at 4 p.m. and the concert will begin at 5 p.m. The special guests will be the Mickens, Men of Purpose, and the Anointed Taylor Sisters. The 15th year anniversary celebration will be held at Primera Iglesia Apostolica Church, which is located at 4959 Hondo Pass Drive, El Paso, Texas, 79924. The host pastor is Pastor Patricio Porras. The combined Voices of Unity Missionary Baptist Church will be hosting their 63rd annual worship celebration, beginning with a musical on Saturday, September 19th at 6:30 p.m. and will culminate on Sunday, September 20th at 3 p.m. They are inviting all local music ministries to be a part of their musical on Saturday, September 19th. Or if you are not able to be part of the musical on Saturday, they are inviting you to come to render selections at their closeout service on Sunday, September 20th at 3 p.m. Their theme is the joy of praising God through songs, music, ministries. Who desire to be part of this celebration are being asked to please confirm by calling Unity at 915-757-0426 no later than Tuesday, September 15th. As always, Unity appreciates your support and participation. Both services will be streamed live on Unity's Facebook page. Sister Katrina Russell is the president and Sister Carol Armstrong Hardy is the minister of music. Unity is located at 4601 Maxwell Avenue, El Paso, Texas, 79904. Telephone number 915-757-0426. Lonnie Townsend Sr. is the pastor. Dear Christian friends, we bring you greetings in the name of our Lord and Savior Jesus Christ. It is a great pleasure to forward to you this correspondence, inviting you to celebrate with us our pastor's 11th anniversary. The service will be held on September 13th at 3 p.m. Our theme this year is Anointed in Christ, Leading with Grace, Hebrews 6, chapter 19, verse. We are inviting you, your family, friends, and acquaintances to Second Baptist Church of El Paso at 401 South Virginia Street to this celebratory service. Our messenger for this celebration will be Pastor Nathaniel Austin of Greater Mount Olive Baptist Church. We are looking forward to seeing you as we celebrate our pastor's 11th anniversary. In the blessed name of Jesus Christ, Minister Christopher Perkins, Pastor's Anniversary's Chairperson.
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You are the head and no longer the tail. You are a lender always and never a borrower. Come on, y'all, tell them who they are.

y'all, Blanche. Say it again, y'all. Who are you? You are called to restore the earth. You are. And this is what you're here to do. You are to proclaim the kingdom's word. You are. You're in the world, but not of it, because you come from a different system. You are. Tell them who they are again.

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It helped me go through some things, and I want to encourage you today. I know it looks rough. I know it looks tough. Listen to these words. Hang on in there. You're going to make it. Listen to this.

Thank you, Jesus. He's gonna do it. He's gonna do it. I say he's gonna do it. Do I have a witness in the building? Won't you wave your hands? He's gonna do it before you get home tonight.

Heavenly God, we love you. Yes, Lord. Yes, Lord. Come on, give him your best praise. Somebody give him your best praise. Come on, give him your best praise.

shake. Come on. Pack some up, pack some down. Never too much, but I'm healed. Oh, I'm healed. Come on, say it.

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Maxwell Jr. and Lady Nina Maxwell's 9th pastoral anniversary on Sunday, August the 23rd at 10:30 a.m. at Mount Zion Baptist Church, which is located at 3400 Wyoming Avenue, El Paso, Texas, 79903. The theme for the anniversary celebration is Faithful Through Every Season, Galatians 6:9. The guest minister for the hour will be Pastor Kelvin J. Alexander from Visitors Chapel, AME Church. Sun City members and friends, let's celebrate and honor our beloved pastor, Pastor Earl B. Payton. 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Revelation 2:10. We at Sun City Christian Fellowship Baptist will be celebrating Pastor's ministerial anniversary on Sunday, August 23rd, right after the morning worship. Thank you, Pastor, for your faithful leadership, love, and commitment to the kingdom of God. Sun City Christian Fellowship Baptist Church is located at 9135 Stahala Drive, El Paso, Texas, 79924. The Divine Souls 15th Year Anniversary Celebration will be held on Saturday, October the 3rd. The doors will open at 4 p.m. and the concert will begin at 5 p.m. The special guests will be the Mickens, Men of Purpose, and the Anointed Taylor Sisters. The 15th year anniversary celebration will be held at Primera Iglesia Apostolica Church, which is located at 4959 Hondo Pass Drive, El Paso, Texas, 79924. The host pastor is Pastor Patricio Porras. The combined Voices of Unity Missionary Baptist Church will be hosting their 63rd annual worship celebration, beginning with a musical on Saturday, September 19th at 6:30 p.m. and will culminate on Sunday, September 20th at 3 p.m. They are inviting all local music ministries to be a part of their musical on Saturday, September 19th. Or if you are not able to be part of the musical on Saturday, they are inviting you to come to render selections at their closeout service on Sunday, September 20th at 3 p.m. Their theme is the joy of praising God through songs, music, ministries. Who desire to be part of this celebration are being asked to please confirm by calling Unity at 915-757-0426 no later than Tuesday, September 15th. As always, Unity appreciates your support and participation. Both services will be streamed live on Unity's Facebook page. Sister Katrina Russell is the president and Sister Carol Armstrong Hardy is the minister of music. Unity is located at 4601 Maxwell Avenue, El Paso, Texas, 79904. Telephone number 915-757-0426. Lonnie Townsend Sr. is the pastor. Dear Christian friends, we bring you greetings in the name of our Lord and Savior Jesus Christ. It is a great pleasure to forward to you this correspondence, inviting you to celebrate with us our pastor's 11th anniversary. His service will be held on September 13th at 3 p.m. Our theme this year is Anointed in Christ, Leading with Grace, Hebrews 6, chapter 19, verse. We are inviting you, your family, friends, and acquaintances to Second Baptist Church of El Paso at 401 South Virginia Street to this celebratory service. Our messenger for this celebration will be Pastor Nathaniel Austin of Greater Mount Olive Baptist Church. We are looking forward to seeing you as we celebrate our pastor's 11th anniversary. In the blessed name of Jesus Christ, Minister Christopher Perkins, Pastor's Anniversary's Chairperson.

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0: to all of the worshipers out there who knows that when you get in the presence of God, where he rules and he reigns, whatever the atmosphere may be, it doesn't matter the time, it doesn't matter the place, we'll know that your surroundings will have to become subject to the Spirit of God.
1: We give you the glory, the honor,
0: the praise. 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
0: in this place. 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

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Just for a few minutes. 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

0: 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Maxwell Jr. and Lady Nina Maxwell's 9th pastoral anniversary on Sunday, August the 23rd at 10:30 a.m. at Mount Zion Baptist Church, which is located at 3400 Wyoming Avenue, El Paso, Texas, 79903. The theme for the anniversary celebration is Faithful Through Every Season, Galatians 6:9. The guest minister for the hour will be Pastor Kelvin J. Alexander from Visitors Chapel AME Church. Sun City members and friends, let's celebrate and honor our beloved pastor, Pastor Earl B. Payton. 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Revelation 2:10. We at Sun City Christian Fellowship Baptist will be celebrating Pastor's ministerial anniversary on Sunday, August 23rd, right after the morning worship. Thank you, Pastor, for your faithful leadership, love, and commitment to the kingdom of God. Sun City Christian Fellowship Baptist Church is located at 9135 Stahala Drive, El Paso, Texas, 79924. The Divine Souls 15th Year Anniversary Celebration will be held on Saturday, October the 3rd. The doors will open at 4 p.m. and the concert will begin at 5 p.m. The special guests will be the Mickens, Men of Purpose, and the Anointed Taylor Sisters. The 15th year anniversary celebration will be held at Primera Iglesia Apostolica Church, which is located at 4959 Hondo Pass Drive, El Paso, Texas, 79924. The host pastor is Pastor Patricio Porras. The combined Voices of Unity Missionary Baptist Church will be hosting their 63rd annual worship celebration, beginning with a musical on Saturday, September 19th at 6:30 p.m. and will culminate on Sunday, September 20th at 3 p.m. They are inviting all local music ministries to be a part of their musical on Saturday, September 19th. Or if you are not able to be part of the musical on Saturday, they are inviting you to come to render selections at their closeout service on Sunday, September 20th at 3 p.m. Their theme is the joy of praising God through songs, music, ministries. Who desire to be part of this celebration are being asked to please confirm by calling Unity at 915-757-0426 no later than Tuesday, September 15th. As always, Unity appreciates your support and participation. Both services will be streamed live on Unity's Facebook page. Sister Katrina Russell is the president and Sister Carol Armstrong Hardy is the minister of music. Unity is located at 4601 Maxwell Avenue, El Paso, Texas, 79904. Telephone number 915-757-0426. Lonnie Townsend Sr. is the pastor. Dear Christian friends, we bring you greetings in the name of our Lord and Savior Jesus Christ. It is a great pleasure to forward to you this correspondence, inviting you to celebrate with us our pastor's 11th anniversary. The service will be held on September 13th at 3 p.m. Our theme this year is Anointed in Christ, Leading with Grace, Hebrews 6, chapter 19, verse. We are inviting you, your family, friends, and acquaintances to Second Baptist Church of El Paso at 401 South Virginia Street to this celebratory service. Our messenger for this celebration will be Pastor Nathaniel Austin of Greater Mount Olive Baptist Church. We are looking forward to seeing you as we celebrate our pastor's 11th anniversary. In the blessed name of Jesus Christ, Minister Christopher Perkins, Pastor's Anniversaries Chairperson.
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2: Well, here we are at the end of the Best of Gospel. I've enjoyed playing gospel for you. And with my lovely LaDana making the announcements, I just put together a show I thought that would please you. Please find a church. There's one almost on every corner, and go worship the Lord this morning and just take care of yourselves. And we'll see you next Sunday. This is DJ Billy Paul, and we're out.

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2: Hello, everybody. This is Keith Pannell, and it's summertime. That means I'm going to take a holiday. But in that period, Olivia Williams, the producer, will be making her own choice of the best programs in the last year and a half or 2 years.
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4: I'm Linda Kenyon with these headlines. Hurricane Lala has been downgraded to a tropical storm after skirting Hawaii's Big Island. Lala did not make landfall, but did lash the region with drenching rain and strong winds. The top U.S. military commander in the Middle East has visited the USS Abraham Lincoln in the Arabian Sea. Admiral Brad Cooper went to get a first-hand look at conditions aboard the aircraft carrier, which has been at sea for more than 8 months. Concerns have been growing about supply issues and the mental health of the crew. 11 people have been killed in Israeli airstrikes against southern Lebanon. Israel says the attacks targeted two Hezbollah commanders. This marks the deadliest attack since a truce with Hezbollah began in June. I'm Linda Kenyon, NPR News, Washington.

0: This is Weekend Edition from NPR News. I'm Danielle Kurtzleben. Aisha Roscoe will be back next week.
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3: I'm Maria Hinojosa. 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One of them is from South Texas and a Tejano superstar, Bobby Pulido. The other is Gina Hinojosa, running to become the next governor.
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6: 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On the next Snap Judgment, we proudly present Super Pizza Man. 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
0: From NPR News in Washington, D.C., this is Weekend Edition. I'm Danielle Kurtzleben. Good morning. Hurricane Lala lashed Hawaii yesterday, bringing high winds and heavy rain. In Hungary, a new government undertakes rapid changes after the end of Viktor Orban's autocratic rule.
10: The outgoing government left some pretty heavy tools in the tool shed, and the new government has said thank you very much and is using those hammers.
0: And the owner of a romanticy-only bookstore in Oxford, England, talks about getting to the spicy parts of those novels.
11: You have to work for it. You have to read like 400 pages and then maybe you'll get a kiss.
0: We're getting dragon curious. It's Sunday, August 16th. The news is next.
12: Live from NPR News in Washington, I'm Linda Kenyon. Hurricane Lala has been downgraded to a tropical storm, but not before lashing Hawaii's Big Island with powerful winds and drenching rain. Robert Ballard is a meteorologist with the National Weather Service. He says Lala has certainly made its mark, while recovery could take quite some time.
13: We've already had reports of homes on the southeast part of the Big Island which have been swept away from flash flooding. So this is going to be a tremendous recovery process, especially for parts of the Big Island.
12: Ballard says blocked roads, fallen trees, and downed power lines have been left in Lala's wake. It's the first time in more than 150 years a storm of its kind has hit the Big Island. President Trump's envoy Jared Kushner is in Egypt today, where he will try to advance the ceasefire agreement in Gaza. NPR's Daniel Estrin reports Israel recently rejected a plan for Gaza that was backed by the president.
14: Kushner is traveling to the region with Tony Blair and Nikolai Mladenov, top officials on Trump's Board of Peace. They're meeting Egyptian officials to discuss next steps for Gaza. Hamas's top leader is meeting separately with Egyptian officials. On Monday, Kushner and the Board of Peace officials head to Israel to meet Prime Minister Benjamin Netanyahu and discuss Israel's concerns about their 15-point proposal for Gaza. That's according to a Board of Peace official speaking anonymously ahead of the meeting. Netanyahu has rejected the proposal, which calls for Hamas to give up their weapons in exchange for Israel withdrawing from Gaza. Hamas and Israel don't agree on who should make the first move. Daniel Estrin, NPR News, Tel Aviv.
12: Democratic House Minority Leader Hakeem Jeffries tells NBC's Meet the Press he is not on board with many of the planks on the Democratic Socialist platform.
15: I do not support defunding the police. I do not support open borders. I do not support abolishing the Senate. We're focused on actually solving problems that hardworking American taxpayers want us to solve, which is to lower the high cost.

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1: You're just a guy delivering pizzas, trying to make some extra cash. When you come across a scene where something is not quite right. On the next Snap Judgment, we proudly present Super Pizza Man. Snap Judgment, storytelling with the beat. Do not miss it.
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3: This week in This American Life, Janet McNamara is a stand-up comedian. 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
6: I'm Linda Kenyon with these headlines. The USS George Washington is departing the Pacific and heading toward the Middle East. It's expected to relieve the USS Abraham Lincoln. Concerns have been growing over conditions aboard the Lincoln, which has been at sea for more than 8 months. Meanwhile, the top military commander in the Middle East, Admiral Brad Cooper, dropped in on the USS Abraham Lincoln to get a first-hand look at the situation on board. She was once a hurricane, now Lala has been downgraded to a tropical storm. But Lala is still a force to be reckoned with, bringing drenching rains and powerful winds to Hawaii's Big Island. Rescue teams in eastern Indonesia have recovered more bodies after a magnitude 7.7 earthquake, the death toll now at least 53. I'm Linda Kenyon.

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1: This is Weekend Edition from NPR News. I'm Danielle Kurtzleben, and it's time to play the puzzle. Joining us is Will Shortz. He is puzzle editor of the New York Times and puzzle master of Weekend Edition. How's it going, Will?
2: Excellent. How are you, Danielle? And welcome.
1: I'm great. It's always a great day when I'm hosting Weekend Edition. All right. So remind us of last week's challenge.
2: Yes, it came from Steve Bagish of Arlington, Massachusetts. I said, using only the letters of faces north, repeating them as often as you wish, you can spell a familiar expression in 7 words. And the lengths are 4336335. I asked, what expression is it? And the answer is, can't see the forest for the trees.
1: Wow. There were more than 800 correct entries this week, and our winner is Nori Aquino of Sacramento, California. Hey there, Nori.
3: Hi.
1: So how did you figure out this week's answer?
3: Well, you know, I had a bit of trouble with this. I started out just writing out as many words as I could come up with using the letters. The F kind of stood out to me as a little bit of an uncommon one. Mm-hmm. And then forest came out at me, and then I kind of got the joke.
1: And how long have you been playing the puzzle?
3: I've been listening since the pandemic, so about 6 years, submitting probably 4 or 5 years.
1: Presumably you do other things. What do you do when you're not playing the puzzle?
3: I'm a single mom of one. I do a lot of crafting. I knit, I crochet, I sew, I do cosplay, I cook, I bake sourdough, I play lots of board games, and I love puzzles and trivia.
1: That is a full life. All right.
2: That's exactly what I was going to say.
1: Sounds like fun. Are you ready to play, Nori?
3: As ready as I'll ever be.
1: Okay, take it away, Will.
2: All right, Nori and Danielle, I'm going to give you some sentences. Each sentence has 2 blanks. The word that goes in the first blank has an O somewhere in it. Double the O and you'll get a new word to complete the sentence. For example, in the college lecture hall, the math blank explained a difficult blank. You would say the math prof explained a difficult proof.
1: Ooh, okay.
2: Here you go. Number one, Roadrunner opened a blank of Acme products in the Looney Tunes blank. What did Looney Tunes make?
3: Carton and cartoon.
2: You got it. Number two, for his next blockbuster set in Africa, will director James Blank film in blank?
3: Cameron and Cameroon.
2: Good job. While on vacation in the West, we saw a flock of birds blank over the blank dam.
3: Hover and Hoover.
1: Good.
2: You got it. Having a stubbed toe was sort of a blank excuse for playing blank from school.
3: Is it hokey and hooky?
2: Indeed. Good one. In a Wild West movie set, a nail blank is an unlikely business next to a blank.
3: Salon and saloon?
2: Good job. Among the blank of workers at the poultry farm, one man had to see that every blank was well cared for.
3: Could you say it again?
2: Yeah. Among the blank of workers at the poultry farm, one man had to see that every blank was well cared for. Well, what kind of chicken would be on a poultry farm with a double O?
3: Roster and rooster?
2: Good job. The chef will blank the steak in gravy to give it a blank texture. That's a tough one. The first one is to put a lot of gravy on. So the chef will blank the steak in gravy to give it a blank texture.
3: Smother and smoother.
2: Good one. The Russian novelist Nikolai Blank has become so popular, he gets almost a blank hits on the internet.
3: Ooh, I'm not sure about this one.
1: That's a hard one, Will.
2: You can get this. What's a really high number with a double O?
3: Oh no, I'm blanking.
2: It's a homophone of an internet search engine.
3: Oh, Google.
2: You got it. Nikolai Gogol gets almost a Google hit. And here's your last one. The losing candidate for mayor of blank Delaware is calling for a blank.
3: Dover and do-over?
2: Good job.
1: Well, those were tricky. Wow. Nori, you did great. How do you feel?
3: You know, I can understand now why everyone says relieved at the end of these.
1: So for playing our puzzle today, you'll get a weekend edition lapel pin as well as puzzle books and games. 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
1: That is Nori Aquino of Sacramento, California. Thanks for playing the puzzle.
3: Thank you so much.
1: Okay, well, what's next week's challenge?
2: Yes, it comes from James Ellison of Jefferson City, Missouri. Think of a famous movie villain. Insert one letter to get the brand name of a household product. Then change one letter of the product to get the last name of another famous movie villain. Who are the characters and what is the product? So again, a famous movie villain. Insert a letter to get a brand name of a household product. And then change one letter of that product to get the last name of another famous movie villain. Who are the characters and what's the product?
1: When you have the answer, go to our website, npr.org/puzzle, to submit your response. Just fill out the form on the puzzle page. Remember, just one entry, please. Our deadline for entries this week is Thursday, August 20th at 3 p.m. Eastern. Don't forget to include a phone number where we can reach you, and if you're the winner, we'll give you a call. And if you pick up the phone, that's important, you'll get to play on the air with the puzzle editor of New York Times and puzzle master of Weekend Edition, Will Shortz. Thanks, Will.
2: Thanks a lot, Danielle.
1: August is state fair season, and that means fair foods, the fabulous and audacious and shocking for the sake of shocking concoctions that have us lining up in front of fry baskets, iPhone cameras ready. What's new at the Iowa State Fair this year? For starters, there's a peanut butter and jelly corn dog. Love at first bite, said food writer Elijah Decius in his review for the Gazette, a newspaper in Cedar Rapids. The breading around the hot dog is sweet, the peanut butter is savory, and the combo is as American as, well, as a PB&J corn dog. The Iowa State Fair is the 11-day spectacular that gave us deep-fried butter on a stick a few years ago, so maybe this next one shouldn't be surprising. This year there is a soft-serve ice cream cone dipped in butter. Melted butter hardens into a sort of coating around the cold ice cream, so especially out in the Iowa sun, you'll also need a handful of napkins. Elijah Decius was a fan of the cone until he said the butter congealed in his mouth and formed a kind of waxy ball. The butter-dipped ice cream cone is just unhinged enough to make people drop to their knees in gratitude that the state fair comes around, and that it only comes around once a year. Never change, Iowa. Never change. Like most people, Jane Schoenbrunn hasn't had a direct path to finding themselves. But because Schoenbrunn is a filmmaker, they've tracked that journey on the silver screen. And their last in a trilogy of trans self-discovery might be the bloodiest yet. That's the movie within the movie, a gruesome slasher set at a summer camp.
4: Camp Miasma was a long-running franchise. There's the original that they kind of just make out in the woods. And then there's a pretty good sequel. Maybe the sequel's even better than the first one. And then there's a third one. And pretty soon there's just like 8 entries and they're going straight to video in the 90s. But yeah, like loosely based on something like Friday the 13th or Halloween or Nightmare on Elm Street, which are slasher franchises that I grew up watching at way too young an age.
1: Schoenbrunn's movie is called Teenage Sex and Death at Camp Miasma, and it begins as a queer filmmaker, played by Hannah Einbinder, is hired to try her hand at a new movie in the franchise.
4: The studio kind of wants her to make like a woke reboot because there's all these problematic themes in the original movie, and since she's queer, she can do that. But she's much more interested in this one particular woman, the reclusive actor who played the final girl in the original movie.
1: in this movie, you have the movie within the movie. There's the movie we are watching, then there's a movie that Hannah Einbinder and then Gillian Anderson playing that reclusive actor, the movie they're watching, the original Camp Miasma. It's a sort of, like you were saying, a tribute to 80s slasher movies like Friday the 13th. What was it like to direct those sequences that are an 80s slasher movie?
4: So fun. I've done this a few times in my work. My previous film had a TV show within the movie that was sort of my take on like Buffy or like the WB 90s era supernatural soap opera. I think I'm a funny mix of intellectual postmodern pretension and just like the kid who grew up watching slasher movies from the video store and bad TV shows on cable. And so I kind of want to do both in my movies. And by creating these layered screens within the screen of my movie, it kind of allows me to go like full camp or full pastiche in certain moments. And it's like water or oxygen to me. I know the slasher movie so deeply that it's so fun.
1: Right. Well, there's kind of a fun irony in your movie then where Chris, Hannah Einbinder's character, she's kind of the butt of the joke for a while for making her movies too intellectual and being too in her own head.
5: It's a good pitch. I'm just not convinced that it'll work.
6: Why not?
5: Because you talk about it so academically. And Camp Miasma, it wasn't about cultural depictions of monstrosity or gender trouble or any of that stuff. It was about two very simple things. Flesh and fluid.
1: Your movies, while fun, are also very multi-layered. You could call them cerebral. Are you poking fun at yourself?
4: For sure. Yeah, I'm poking fun at myself and I'm trying to put people at ease because I think, unfortunately, like when you're a queer filmmaker trying to make like work that is expanding language in some way cinematically, you're going to get a lot of people like expecting that this is going to be like vegetables. It's been really fun from like really even just like the very first time I was showing the movie to like some of the constituents who were part of it. I could see people's eyes light up as they realized that like I was actually trying to have a good time at the movies. And the movie is very much like a comedy. It's self-effacing. It's romantic. It's sexy. It's funny. And it does go to some, I think, challenging and serious places. But it wants to wine and dine you a little bit before it does that.
1: Mm-hmm. You also mentioned the film Camp Miasma within your film was problematic and, you know, had a character at the center who was, I don't know how exactly to describe it.
4: The line that I like is he was a different gender every day of the week.
1: There we go. Yeah. And so, but the movie really has a sense about it that it's okay to have had these problematic, quote unquote, pieces of media imprint themselves on you on a young age and to still have a soft spot for them, even while it seems like you are also trying to right those wrongs a little bit. How do you feel that tension when you're making a movie like this?
4: Yeah, I don't know that I'd say right the wrongs as much as remake, right? This is a movie about somebody making a remake and it tries to be thoughtful about like what that word might mean to remake something, right? To not just like give it like a more woke backstory and, you know, like keep making money for the studio, but to really like remake and reimagine and recontextualize these very powerful, almost like libidinal tropes that have just been with us. And at the same time, yeah, like I love those movies. It's a complicated relationship. And I think especially growing up like queer and repressed, I'm not watching like Silence of the Lambs being like, look, it's me when Buffalo Bill is like dancing.
1: Good. Okay.
4: But there is like something comforting, right? Or like if you're queer in whatever way, you're so starved to see your invisible experience on screen. Like I think this is true of like people reading Henry James novels and, you know, like the turn of the 20th century. Any moment where you could catch some wisp that these divergent desires might have like power is going to be an enthralling and intoxicating space.
1: You know, your first three feature films are a sort of trilogy about coming to terms with who you are as a person. And Miasma ends with a warm but also very bloody feeling of acceptance. Do you have more to explore about that coming to terms with yourself in your movies?
4: Yeah, I think it's something I've been aware of from the very beginning because I needed to come out and I needed to begin the process of transitioning before I could have the like ability to speak honestly as an artist. And I really try to like hone in on a mystery that I want to explore. And it usually is the mystery that I am exploring in my real life. I was 32 and married. This movie is trying to do the same thing for what happened next, which was the process of starting to feel something that had been obliquely broken since I was a kid start to heal a little bit. In this way, it's a movie about like finding courage to explore things that are scary and fun, like the horror movie.
1: On that note, I have to ask, would you find it a challenge if you were approached to do a new Friday the 13th or Nightmare on Elm Street? Is that something that you would be interested in?
4: I know they're trying to reboot Nightmare on Elm Street right now, and that one is enticing. I would need to at least feel like completely confident that I wouldn't be like a bored middle manager. Like from the very beginning, that has been like my biggest fear because I was that for so many years and my like day job life. And even in school, I was like such a B plus student because I was smart, but I just didn't care.
1: Mm-hmm.
4: And I don't want to make B plus movies. I want to really care emotionally and deeply about the thing I'm working on.
1: That's Jane Schoenbrunn. They're the director of Teenage Sex and Death at Camp Miasma. Jane, thank you so much for joining us.
4: Thanks for having me.
1: This is Weekend Edition from NPR News. I'm Danielle Kurtzleben.
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11: 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One of them is from South Texas and a Tejano superstar, Bobby Pulido. The other is Gina Hinojosa, running to become the next governor.
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14: 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And Shostakovich was a relative old-timer when he wrote his first symphony at 19. 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
11: From Futuro Media and PRX, it's Latino USA. I'm Maria Hinojosa. Today, Flipping Texas. Can Texas turn blue? We're going to start first with Tejano superstar Bobby Pulido, a self-described moderate Democrat hoping to court back Latino voters.
15: I'm running as a Democrat for sure. I've always been a Democrat, but I'm not going to message like every other Democrat's been messaging because that doesn't work.
11: And later, Gina Hinojosa, a state rep and the Democratic candidate facing off against Governor Greg Abbott.
12: Every American should care about this race for governor in Texas. There is no race that is more important in 2026. The fate of the union depends on Texas.
11: All this coming up on Latino USA. Stay with us. No te vayas.
16: Live from NPR News in Washington, I'm Linda Kenyon. The Democratic Party is shaking up how the general election primaries are conducted in 2028. NPR's Mara Liasson has the details.
17: They're now moving to put states higher up in the lineup that are more diverse, that represent not just the Democratic Party more fully, but maybe the general electorate. So in South Carolina is going to be number one. There are more black voters there. Nevada will be number two. A lot of Hispanic voters there and a lot of union voters. And this is the Democratic Party's attempt to get the primary calendar more in line with the general electorate.
16: That's NPR's Mara Liasson. Attorney General Todd Blanche says President Trump will never ask him to do something unethical or illegal. He also tells NBC's Meet the Press he will not pledge to act independently from the White House.
18: No, I'm not going to pledge that. And no attorney general should ever pledge that. The president, I mean, if I were to pledge I will be independent of the White House, what that means is that if President Trump says, I want the Department of Justice to go after every violent criminal in this country, which is what he has said, what you're saying to me is I should say, no, sir, not going to do it. So I will act with integrity.
16: Blanche also said the so-called anti-weaponization fund is dead, although the president still strongly believes those who feel they were wrongly treated by the Department of Justice deserve to be compensated. The attorney general's confirmation by the full Senate had been stalled for some time when Republicans on the Senate Judiciary Committee spoke out against the president's anti-weaponization fund, especially when it came to provisions to compensate January 6 protesters who were convicted of assaulting police. Flooding remains a major threat in Indiana after severe storms hit parts of the Midwest. Samantha Horton of member station WFYI reports at least six people have been killed, including a four-year-old boy.
19: The White River continued to swell Saturday as more rain came pouring down. Projections indicate water could rise more than 20 feet in some areas. The city of Indianapolis erected floodgates to try to contain the water. But for some communities, prevention was futile. Lisa Lamott has lived in her house near the White River for more than 40 years. She said as the water crept up to her house that this is the worst she has ever experienced.
20: We've never been flooded out before. Usually it came up maybe to our driveway.
19: President Trump approved federal aid to assist in the emergency response efforts. For NPR News, I'm Samantha Horton in Indianapolis.
16: Rescue teams in eastern Indonesia have recovered six more bodies after a magnitude 7.7 earthquake, bringing the death toll to at least 53. Thousands of people have been displaced and are living in temporary shelters. Residents fled in panic as tsunami warnings were issued and later lifted. You're listening to NPR. Hollywood is about to set some fresh box office milestones. NPR's Bob Mondello takes a look at some of the biggest box office hits.
21: Sometime before Labor Day, Spider-Man Brand New Day is expected to join the very exclusive $2 billion club.
22: I am totally out of control.
21: Only seven films in history have ever reached that number in worldwide ticket sales. The Odyssey, meanwhile, has become filmmaker Christopher Nolan's biggest box office hit at about $1.2 billion worldwide. And Toy Story 5 has passed all previous Toy Stories to take in just over $1.1 billion. Combined with the Michael Jackson biopic Michael and the animated Super Mario Galaxy movie, that means that even before Avengers Doomsday and Dune 3 arrive in December, 2026 has already produced $5 billion films, more than any year since the pandemic. Bob Mondello, NPR News.
16: Italian authorities have recovered three stolen artworks by Renoir, Cezanne, and Matisse, worth millions of euros. Police say the artworks were taken earlier this year from a private museum near Parma. Five suspects have been arrested. The heist occurred at the Magnani Rocca Foundation, where thieves are said to have forced open the entrance, grabbed the masterpieces, and then escaped in less than 3 minutes. The museum officials there say they believe the heist was not a random act, but was in fact the work of organized gangs. I'm Linda Kenyon, NPR News in Washington.
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3: Coming up on this week's book show, Sigrid Nunez has long been one of America's most thoughtful literary voices. 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
6: Welcome to Latino USA. I'm Maria Hinojosa. It is around 9 p.m. on a hot Friday night in mid-July. And it's hot because I'm in the Rio Grande Valley in South Texas, in the city of Weslaco, on the U.S.-Mexico border. And I'm here because I'm spending time with Tejano superstar Bobby Pulido.
23: I'm going to go in there and start by singing Hermoso Cariño. Then I will sing Desvelado.
6: But tonight, this singer isn't performing at an arena or a concert hall. He's taking the stage at a local quinceañera, something Bobby Pulido has been doing regularly over the last few months.
23: And then we give her a little gift. We take a picture with the family.
6: Pulido is here for more than music. He wants to share a message with everyone in that room.
23: I'm Bobby Pulido, and I'm running for Congress. Thank you for your support, and God bless you.
6: He's a Democrat, looking to flip Texas' 15th congressional district from red to blue. His opponent is incumbent Monica de la Cruz. She was first elected in 2022. Back then, Congresswoman de la Cruz became the first Latina and first Republican to win the seat in more than 100 years. Until then, it had always been held by a Democrat. Now, Pulido wants to flip the seat back. And that's why he's campaigning as much as he can, everywhere he can, even at quinceañeras.
23: It would not have been my idea to do this had my opponent not insulted me and tried to demean me by calling me a quinceañera singer. So she has really turned out to be one of our better strategists.
6: Pulido has now performed at dozens of quinceañeras throughout the 15th district, which is predominantly Latino and working class. It begins on the border, and the district extends all the way up to parts near San Antonio, more than 200 miles away.
24: So how are you feeling as you're getting ready to go on stage?
23: I'm feeling good. We saw an internal poll, and I'm happy. We're in a good place.
24: We see a little sparkle in your eye.
23: Yeah. I've been taking lots of hits. It's been a barrage of hits, and the fact that they're not sticking makes me very happy.
6: Back at the quince, Pulido enters the venue to roaring applause. He sings under the moody blue light that floods the room. The room erupts. He dances a waltz with 15-year-old Emma and spins her around the room in her bright, sparkly dress. Shortly after, Pulido starts saying his goodbyes. He shakes hands, he gives hugs, and he takes photos. It's another busy night for Pulido. He still has one more quinceañera stop before he can call it a night. But before I leave this quince, I ask Emma's dad, Rolando, why he invited Bobby Pulido to his daughter's quinceañera.
25: For a long time, I think the Rio Grande Valley has been starving for a moderate. We had a big movement here this last cycle to a lot of the conservative vote that came out. But I think it's not just necessarily that it was our community wanting to move into that direction. I just think they didn't have another option.
6: And that's where, he says, Pulido comes in.
25: He holds a lot of my values and a lot of our community's values. And we're a big community. We fish, we hunt, and we do a lot of sport. And I think that we've lost a lot of that in our Democratic Party. And I'm a Democrat, been a lifelong Democrat. And I just felt that it was time for a moderate movement.
6: He says he wanted his friends and family to see that they have another option in this election.
25: My intention is just to bring awareness to our community and bring awareness to my friends and family that this is who I support and why. I want the conversation to start. I have family members that voted red and that voted for Trump before. We just stopped talking to each other, you know, and I just think we need to start talking to each other again.
24: So can a Tejano superstar really flip this congressional seat in South Texas? And what does a moderate Democrat on the border really stand for? For this story, I sit down with Tejano superstar and the Democratic candidate for the 15th Congressional District in Texas, Bobby Pulido. We're going to talk about the issues he thinks are most important to South Texas voters, why he believes Democrats have lost some Latino voters, and why he thinks he's the one that can bring them back. Bobby Pulido, thank you for joining me on Latino USA.
0: My pleasure.
24: Take me back to Bobby Pulido, the kid, growing up in the RGV. What were the politics back then when you were little? Was it undisputedly Democrat?
0: It was. Oh, yes. And things have changed. I think the party really didn't do it any favors by really understanding the Latino culture. I think still to this day, there's a blind spot. I don't think that the party talks enough about economics. My dad was a migrant farm worker. So was his dad. We come from very humble beginnings. Majority of the people here come from nothing. And when you have a party that talks about at least we'll cut your taxes, which is the Republican Party, to a lot of first generation Hispanics that are making money. And I think us as Democrats don't talk enough about economics as we talk about social progress, which social progress is important. But I don't think that we should leave out what do we want to do to help people help themselves and get out of poverty.
24: Is that how you understand the fact that this pretty strongly blue area then goes in 2022 to Monica de la Cruz, a Republican?
0: Well, there were shenanigans that went on there. They drew the district to get her in.
1: In Texas, these maps have repeatedly gotten lawmakers in trouble over allegations of giving unfair advantages to certain political parties or voting groups.
0: It's still Democrat. Not as much as it used to be. But she would not have won if had they not helped her by drawing the maps.
24: Besides the gerrymandering of that district, what else happened?
0: Democratic Party stopped coming here. They stopped investing here. They took it for granted, and they thought that this place would always stay blue. And I think that there wasn't a message that was of economic. You got to understand, right? Like, now we have people that have wealth. They're doing good for themselves. And they look at one party is viewed as the party of the rich, and the other party is viewed as the party of the poor. And I'm here to tell you, don't treat us like we're poor. We don't think we're poor. We think we're broke. Because we know that next tomorrow we're going to make it. At least that's what we believe. And we don't like to be marginalized. And people want to be associated with the winner. And they want to be associated with success. And that's what the Republican Party has done, even if they're driving the whole country in the gutter, which is exactly what they're doing.
24: I'm really fascinated by what you just said. Latinos in the RGV, we know we're broke, but don't tell us we're poor.
0: We're very proud. We don't accept our poverty. We fight for it to get out of it. That's in our DNA. Yeah.
24: And you felt like the Democratic Party in the past was like, oh, you're poor. We need to take care of you.
0: Of course.
24: And your message is?
0: I want to want a hope, aspiration, opportunity, the dignity of work. That's what made us. That's who we are. Hardworking people here, man. And I want to tell that story.
24: And your campaign, your message is not Team Red, not Team Blue, Team You.
0: Yes.
24: Well, why not be Team Blue, though?
0: The sentiment here is that people's loyalties lie to their party and not to the people. And I can tell you there's a lot of disappointment right now with disillusionment with both parties. I'm running as a Democrat for sure. I've always been a Democrat, but I'm not going to message like every other Democrat's been messaging because that doesn't work.
24: And what do you think that messaging would be that would make you essentially clueless in this community?
0: If I tried to defend the indefensible, let's start with that. I think Biden's border policy was a failure and it hurt us big time here. Took him years to sign an executive order on the border.
4: Today, I'm announcing actions to bar migrants who cross our southern border unlawfully from receiving asylum. Migrants will be restricted from receiving asylum at our southern border unless they seek it after entering through an established lawful process.
0: The asylum process was a big problem. I got to see these tent cities across the border. And there was a lot of people, especially Border Patrol agents and law enforcement, that felt that it was just ignored. I think that was a huge frustration down here. And people want honesty. Each party is always defending why they did it. And they're telling you, no, no, you're wrong. Let me explain to you why you're wrong. And that's what MAGA's doing right now, right? Oh, no, the economy's great. What war? There's no war. People are sick and tired of that. They want to hear a politician say, you know what? You're right. That was a mistake. And we're going to fix it. And here's what we're going to do to get it better.
24: I'm stuck on the part where these are people who were applying for asylum.
0: Yes.
24: Are you saying it just needed to be
0: reformed? Now, I'll criticize anybody, right? Trump killed a really good bill that Senator James Lankford had actually proposed that would have had more immigration judges to speed those cases up. But he killed it because of politics, right? So I'm not going to sit here and just criticize my own team. I think we made a mistake.
24: And your border policy, your policies on refugees, you believe it should look like what?
0: Ideally, that we would have it either in their own country where they file for asylum, or they file for asylum in a Central American country that's willing to cooperate with us. And instead of paying a cartel, you can pay into this great country. I want immigrants in here. I do. I want them to be able to live that American dream. We need immigration reform. I feel like the immigrant has been used as a pawn to try to scare people or use them to say, like, everybody's welcome, right? It's impossible to say, hey, everybody come in. I don't think it's a logical thing. So there has to be a balance.
24: Coming up on Latino USA, I continue my conversation with congressional candidate Bobby Pulido, more on where he stands on key issues and what exactly it means to be a moderate Democrat in South Texas. Stay with us. No te vayas.

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1: I think it was in grad school. I was in this band. I got hired to be in the band of some of my friends. It was like a hip hop band, but I was playing keys. And one of the MCs knew that I was an MC and producer as well. And he was like, "Kid, we want you to play keys, but then we want you to jump up and start rapping in the middle of the song, like throw everybody off." And I was like, it was like the first time in a show I was asked to like play keys and then spit at the same time. And I was like, wow, that would be dope. And then from then on, when I first did that, the crowd kind of went crazy because, you know, here I am, a master's degree candidate in classical piano, who just jumped off the keys and started spitting.
0: Again, that's this week on Making Contact.
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3: It's Latino USA. I'm Maria Hinojosa. We're back with the Democratic candidate for the 15th Congressional District in Texas, Bobby Pulido. So, can we do a couple of quick speed round on some big issues that matter to voters?
4: Yeah.
3: So, you talk about the economy. A lot of people in the Democratic Party, the more progressive wing, is saying that there needs to be higher taxes on billionaires. You agree?
4: Agree.
3: Do you believe that abortion should be legal in the state of Texas?
4: Legal.
3: Accessible. Where women...
4: If it's needed for somebody, I do not want a woman dying of sepsis. Yes. And mind you, I don't believe in abortion personally. It's not something I believe in. But I don't believe in forcing my opinions and my beliefs on other people. Everybody has their own reality.
3: A woman in Texas, South Texas, should have the legal right. With her doctor.
4: Yes.
3: To an abortion. We talk about Israel and Gaza.
4: Yeah.
3: Can you tell us where you stand on the issue of Gaza and what's been happening there?
4: I'm just disappointed that it hasn't been able to get resolved. I don't like to be a flamethrower. There's a lot of words that you can throw around back and forth that are very inflammatory, and I choose not to get into that rhetoric.
3: Are you saying you won't label what happened in Gaza a genocide?
4: I don't like anything this labels, right? I don't.
3: But the United Nations labeled.
4: That's fine. The United Nations can do what the United Nations does. But I think, listen, this has been something that I think historically been a big issue. And there's a lot of moving parts right now. I'm not privy to all the information that a congressman is. I'm an outsider. And I want peace. That's all I can tell you.
3: Would you vote for an arms embargo against Israel?
4: I just told you I'm not privy to all the information. Congressmen have access to information that I don't. And I think that would allow them to make a better decision on it.
3: Let's talk about the Democratic Party for a second. One of the things that the Republican Party, or that MAGA, has done is that it's been able to define itself in three words, right? Build a wall. Two words. Mass deportation.
4: Yeah.
3: What would you like the slogan for the Democrats to be? If Bobby Pulido has a chance to say, here's what we stand for.
4: Se vale soñar.
3: Ooh, se vale soñar in Spanish.
4: It's okay to dream. When you stop dreaming, then you have no motivation to live in life. And I think we got to get back to that. It really puts a lot of things into place to help you advance what you want to do.
3: In the Democratic Party now, because you are a member of the Democratic Party, right?
4: Yes.
3: There is a battle between the more moderates, like Hakeem Jeffries or yourself, and the more progressives like AOC, for example.
4: Mm.
3: So where do you see the heart of the Democratic Party?
4: I think it just depends on the issue, Maria. I know it doesn't sound sexy to say like I'm not a socialist, right? I don't think that our capitalism that we have it as the way it is right now has been working properly. When the airlines have problems, we bail them out. When the car companies have problems, we bail them out. When the actual real people have problems, nobody bails the actual person out, right? So that's not working. And I understand the resentment. Does that mean that I think we need to throw everything away and go scorched earth? No. I'm a blue dog Democrat that's willing to work with progressives on certain issues that I agree with.
3: What is your definition of a blue dog Democrat?
4: I mean, culturally conservative in many ways. I believe in balanced budgets. I don't believe in weapon bans.
3: You don't believe in weapon bans?
4: No.
3: Not even for the AR-15, for example?
4: I do not.
3: Do you believe in an age limit for access?
4: I would be willing to look at that, but I don't believe in banning.
3: So even in the state of Texas where Uvalde happened, you're not prepared to say the age for legal purchase of an assault rifle should
4: be... I didn't tell you about
3: be...
4: the age. I said a ban.
3: But...
4: So if you were to tell me, if they said, okay, we're going to ban assault weapons, I would not vote for that.
3: But if they say we're going to make it so that you have to be 21 in order to buy...
4: I'm not opposed to an age limit.
3: Okay. Why are you so adamant on, like, no banning? I mean, an assault, if you're...
4: You're trying...
3: No, I'm actually not even trying to be political. It's just... I mean, I'm not a gun person, but...
4: Right, because you're from New York.
3: Right. Right. But having covered Uvalde...
4: Yes.
3: Right?
4: And I'll ask you this. Even after Uvalde... They elect Republicans there.
3: 100%.
4: That affected their community, Maria.
3: Oh, yeah.
4: Okay. If their own community, if that doesn't move the needle, then maybe the disconnected people are the ones that aren't from there. How about that? Because I think that's the thing about rural people. We're tired of people from the big city coming and telling us how we should do things.
3: Ooh, that was like low.
4: The point is... You don't know what it's like to live here. I do. And I'm a father. And I had a scare with my son. He was in high school and I got a false alarm. And it's the worst feeling I've ever had. And so,
3: still you're not prepared to say we need
4: a ban is not going to work. I think the way we purchase weapons, it's broken. Everybody keeps talking about, are you for more background checks? And you're going to go, yes, of course. And I'm going to tell you that a majority of these people that commit these atrocities don't have a record. And that background check isn't ever going to identify that Uvalde shooter. So we need to work our way backward and go like, okay, what would have worked? And what common denominator is happening with all these cases? And how can you go back to fix it? And I do have a plan. I'm not going to talk about it yet, but I do have a plan.
3: Let's talk a little bit about the killing of Lorenzo Salgado Araujo in Houston.
4: Yeah.
5: He was a 52-year-old Mexican father of three U.S. citizen sons, lived in the United States for nearly 35 years, worked in construction.
3: A few days later, the killing of Johann Sebastian Duran Guerrero in Maine.
6: Outrage is growing across the country after another person was shot and killed by an ICE agent.
3: It could have happened here.
4: Absolutely.
3: So your reaction to the killings and...
4: I'm appalled. What do you expect? They give them quotas, right? They don't care how they give them.
3: Do you think ICE should be abolished?
4: In its current form? Yes. Do you have to have some type of deportation force to go find bad actors and remove them from society? Yes, absolutely.
3: So what's going on for you, Bobby, as you watch what's happening in Congress, where ICE has received billions upon billions upon billions of dollars? If you were in Congress, would you be voting for those dollars
4: vote
3: for ICE?
4: Vote against it.
3: You'd vote against it?
4: Yes.
3: Do you think that this has been a clean race or a dirty race?
4: Dirty. Very dirty.
3: What do you mean?
4: I knew that they were going to hit me. I didn't think it would be the way it's done. It's kind of amusing.
3: Tell us about, because your opponent, Monica de la Cruz, has come at you pretty intensely.
4: Of course.
7: This is a man who even members of his own party have condemned for denigrating the bodies of women.
4: Because she's afraid she's going to lose.
3: Is that how you see it?
4: Oh, yes. Absolutely.
3: I mean, the attacks on your character, that you're misogynistic.
4: Oh, yeah.
3: That you...
4: All of those things. Where do those things originate?
3: They would say they originate from your own record. Past tweets, people that you've hung out with.
4: Yeah. There's a lot to unpack there, right? They have an infrastructure. I've always said Republicans can make Mother Teresa look bad if you give them enough time. Because they have a smear machine. And they're all the tabloids, right? Fox News Digital, New York Post, Daily Caller. There's a lot of material on me, Maria. I've been around. I've been an open book for 30 years. I never had a scandal as a musician, ever. Those tweets have always been there.
8: What do you think about those tweets now?
4: I regret some of them. I wasn't thinking about running 12 years ago.
8: And so now when you look at that and you're
4: I cringe, of course. It's a
8: you're like, I'm
4: context.
8: Just making a joke about a woman's body or I'm
4: that
8: just
4: was bad. I regret that one. There's some that I've said I regret. I do. I wish I could have them back. Yeah. And I'm embarrassed by it.
8: Are these the moments when you're like, why did I do this?
4: I'm never regretting that. Win or lose. I'm in it. I made the decision and I'm not doubting any of that. I knew that that was going to probably be something that would come out.
8: But you don't regret jumping into the race?
4: Hell no.
8: If you win,

0: because we've been too invisible right now. When I go other places and I go up north and I tell people I'm from the Rio Grande Valley, where's that? I feel like nobody's seeing us. Nobody gets us. I want them to know exactly where we are and who we are.
1: And if you were writing a song about your campaign, what would that song be?
0: I have a song already that I wrote a long time ago called Algún Día.
1: So that's your campaign song.
0: Yeah. And it ends with Se Vale Soñar. Algún día voy a comprarme mi carrito de mis sueños. Voy a comprarme esa casa que deseo. Y que me sobre más dinero para ayudar a los demás. That right there is the world that I want my kids to live in. I want my kids to buy their house of the dreams, their car of the dreams, and have a little money left over to help other people. Se vale soñar.
1: How are you feeling about the race, Bobby?
0: I could never let myself be overconfident. I'll just tell you that we have a great shot at winning. And we're going to shock the world. I think we're going up and down the district. We're talking to a lot of people. And you'd be surprised how many Republican voters are voting for me. A lot. And I feel very confident that we can prevail. But I'm always running like I'm from behind. And I am busting my ass. And I'm trying to get in front of as many people as I can. And it's hard. But if you want to go help people, that's what it takes.
1: Bobby Pulido, thank you for joining me on Latino USA.
0: You're welcome.
1: That was Bobby Pulido running for Congress in the 15th Congressional District in Texas. We've reached out to his Republican opponent, incumbent Congresswoman Monica de la Cruz, for a future interview. Now we're going to keep looking at Texas politics and the candidates hoping to change the DNA of that state. So let's zoom out a bit and look now at the race for governor. I am standing on the side of a lone rural road. There's rolling flatlands all around me. I'm actually in the outskirts of the city of Amarillo in the Texas panhandle.
2: Tap and have water, we should be able to trust.
1: The voice you hear in the background belongs to Gina Hinojosa, no relation. She's been in the Texas State House of Representatives since 2017. Hinojosa is standing on a patch of gravel near the road, speaking with locals and the media about a massive data center that's being constructed just feet from where we are.
2: This is a 5 miles by 5 miles largest potential data center in the whole world.
1: This is Project Matador.
3: Project Matador is a facility that would feature 4 nuclear reactors, a natural gas electricity plant, solar panels, and super data processing computers.
1: Hinojosa is here to hear from locals who are concerned about Project Matador and other data centers like it that are popping up all across the state of Texas. Like this woman who's from around the area.
4: I feel like this area is being grossly taken advantage of. The people here are extremely nice and considerate, and these are not local companies. They do not respect the area. And people are expected to just sit back and say, okay, thank you. We'll just wait. And I think now you've seen the boiling point.
1: Hinojosa listens carefully before she responds. Lately, she's been traveling all across the state to hear from constituents about these and other concerns. Their opinions matter more than ever because Hinojosa is no longer just a state representative. She is now the Democratic nominee for governor in the state of Texas. And soon, if elected, she could have a lot more say in whether projects like data centers actually go through.
5: This is state land being subsidized by the taxpayer in a big, big way with no information about water usage, with no information about the strain it's going to have on their grid and electricity prices.
6: Yes. You're saying I want to be a different kind of Texas governor.
5: We need a governor who is working for the people of Texas and not the moneyed special interests. That is the problem we have after 12 years of Greg Abbott, 30 years of one-party rule. It's that saying, power corrupts absolutely. And that is the sad reality we are facing here in Texas. And so people on their own, independently, are learning about what's happening, showing up to push back.

0: back up against these big, giant, global corporations.
1: Hinojosa is referring to the data centers run by tech giants and billionaires that are popping up all over the nation, accused of contributing to noise pollution, increasing electricity bills, straining power grids, and consuming millions of gallons of water. Texas is one of the top states with the most data centers in the nation, with more under construction, despite unanswered concerns and public opposition. Hinojosa says she, too, is fighting back. Her gubernatorial campaign slogan is No Te Dejes, which roughly translates to Don't Let Yourself Get Pushed Around.
0: My grandmother used to tell me all the time, No Te Dejes. And I'm from the Rio Grande Valley, down in South Texas, on the border with Mexico. And she would tell me almost as a regaña, like a scolding. Gina, no te dejes. Why am I doing this? Why am I running for governor of Texas? I never meant to do this. And I thought about how my grandmother taught me. It's that lesson that I believe is passed down in our culture from women to women, from grandmothers and mothers to daughters.
1: But can Texas elect a Democratic governor? The last person to pull that off was Governor Ann Richards in 1990, more than 30 years ago. And even if Gina Hinojosa were to be elected, how does she think she can govern as a Democrat in a state where Republicans hold the majority in the state legislature? For this interview, I sit down with State Representative Gina Hinojosa, the Latina Democrat running for governor in Texas against Republican incumbent Greg Abbott. We're going to talk about issues like education, water, and access to abortion, why she believes she can turn historically Republican Texas blue, and why this race will have national consequences. Gina Hinojosa, thank you so much for joining me on Latino USA.
0: It's my pleasure.
1: So why should people who are not from Texas be paying attention to your campaign and to the issues that you're talking about that are very much Texas-based?
0: So every American should care about this race for governor in Texas. There is no race that is more important in 2026. After the U.S. Supreme Court decision a few months ago that gutted the Voting Rights Act,
2: the Supreme Court ruled that a state's district map makers must prove that they intentionally drew districts to dilute the voting power of a racial minority.
3: With the ruling, law experts say that it could open the door for legislators to redraw congressional maps in southern states along party lines, like what we've seen in Texas.
4: And the communities, I think, that could be most impacted here are communities where you see a large population of Black and Latino voters.
0: Republicans in Texas have said they are going to come back next year and redistrict our congressional seats, our state seats, because now there are no rules. When that happens, they will maximize their power by drawing rigged maps. We will lose 5 Democrats in Congress. In 2.5 years, the next census comes out. The Brennan Center predicts we will gain 4 to 5 more congressional seats in Texas because Texas is growing faster than the blue states. When that happens, that's another 4 to 5 seats Republicans will control if we don't flip before the end of the decade. All that to say, we have 2.5 years where there are going to be 10 seats in Congress that will be off the map for Democrats if Republicans and Greg Abbott are in charge of redrawing those maps. There cannot be Democratic control of Congress with 10 seats off the map. Texas becomes too big at that point. We need a governor who will veto rigged maps next year when they come and try to take 5 congressional seats. Because those congressional seats equate to electoral votes, there also is no control of the White House without Texas at the end of the decade. The fate of the union depends on Texas.
1: The fate of the entire union.
0: The fate of the union depends on Texas right now. I challenge your listeners to Google a United States map of congressional seats and look to see how large Texas looms in that math, and that is getting bigger. And let me say this. I don't want it rigged for Democrats either.
1: So you're running for governor. Is this what your American dream was?
0: No, I never wanted to run for anything. I'm the daughter of a politician, and I did not like being the daughter of a politician. I have huge respect and love for my father, but it was not the life I wanted for myself and my own family.
1: Because
0: I wanted a more private life. My dad belonged to everybody. I wanted him to belong to our family. And so before I got married, I made my husband promise to never run for office. 30 years ago, when we were dating, I made him promise never to run for office before we got married.
1: But he didn't make you promise.
0: No, but it was not within my world of imagination to think that I would run for office. I ended up running for office originally because my son's school was going to be shut down, along with other schools in Central Austin. I got mad and I ran for the school board because I knew politics. And as a mad mom, I decided to do something about what was happening to my family. I got elected to the school board. We saved those neighborhood schools. And it was that fight for public schools that took me to the Texas House, where I've been fighting against Greg Abbott's corrupt agenda for our schools and for our state. And it was that fight that taught me the power of community, the power of everyday people when we come together and we say no and we fight for what we believe in.
1: Recently, the Texas State Board of Education voted to include Bible stories in the required reading of public schools. Where do you stand on that?
0: So I believe in the separation of church and state. I sit on the Public Education Committee in the Texas House. The original bill that created this curriculum was not a bill on Christian nationalism. It was a billion-dollar vendor bill that nobody wanted. MAGA mom showed up to testify against it. It was not until there was this big public backlash against this big vendor bill to Greg Abbott's donors that they sprinkled in Christian nationalism, Bible verses, to make it a culture war. That's what Greg Abbott, our governor of 12 years, is masterful at. He is masterful at pointing to our social, cultural differences, making them the fight, when at the same time, there are over 150 school districts operating at 4 days a week because they cannot afford to operate at 5 days a week in Texas.
1: So you're saying the Bible stuff is all to distract the fact that in reality, the situation for Texas public schools is that they're barely able to function.
0: Right. There is a crisis in Texas public schools that people aren't seeing because we're fighting these culture wars. But I don't want us to miss the importance of how we are all impacted by this moving away of public dollars from our neighborhood schools into privatization, because it is hurting all of our kids, all 5.5 million school children in Texas.
1: Coming up on Latino USA, I continue my conversation with Texas gubernatorial candidate Gina Hinojosa. We're going to talk about water scarcity, abortion, and why she believes she has a chance of winning in deep red Texas. Stay with us. No te vayas.
5: One of the joys of playing music by a living composer is that if you're lucky enough, you can get a chance to hear from them directly.
6: 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She sang through some parts. She has a beautiful voice.
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1: It's Latino USA. I'm Maria Hinojosa. Today I'm speaking with Gina Hinojosa, who's running for governor of Texas as a Democrat against Republican incumbent Greg Abbott. Let's get back to our conversation about some of the main issues on Texans' radars.
9: Right now we're doing this interview in the middle of the summer. It is hot, and a lot of people think that this is normal to have these kinds of climate change issues. How important is the issue of water in your campaign for governor in the state of Texas?
10: Water is a big concern for many Texans for a good reason. We have the first major American city to potentially run out of water in Corpus Christi.
11: That shortage could also ripple through the state's energy economy because Corpus Christi is one of the nation's largest petroleum export hubs.
10: I was spending some days there a couple of months ago with the people there who have had to become water experts. There is enough water in the city of Corpus Christi for the people to drink and live, but industry guzzles 2/3 of the water there. And one example is a Saudi plastics plant that is being subsidized by taxpayers that is guzzling as much water as the people of Corpus Christi. They get water on the cheap. They don't pay as much as the residents of Corpus Christi. And so now they're faced with water not coming out of the tap when they turn it on, potentially. So this is the same concern I'm hearing about data centers here. We had a roundtable on data centers where people are talking about how they have water restrictions in their community, and these new data centers have been approved that are guzzling a lot of water. And there's no transparency about how much these individual data centers are going to guzzle. There is a law that requires these data centers to reveal to the state how much water they're consuming. And most of the data centers have not complied, and nothing is being done about it. Because these data centers are moving in so fast, there is big concern about how much water they're going to use, how much electricity they're going to use. And especially when we see what is happening in Corpus Christi, where there are no checks and balances on industry when it comes to this basic resource that we need to live, and that's water.
9: We're sitting just a few miles from where they're planning on building the largest data center in the country. How sustainable is this? And as a governor, would you come in and do what New York State Governor Kathy Hochul has just done?
12: New York Governor Kathy Hochul is issuing an executive order enacting the nation's first statewide moratorium on data centers. The order pauses construction of the largest data centers for 1 year while the state comes up with a regulatory framework.
10: I'm in Amarillo right now to hear stories from people so that we can roll out a data center policy that is reflective of their concerns. I will say that things are so backwards in Texas. When it comes to data centers, we have no rules. I don't know what is happening in New York, right? Because I'm focused on Texas. I will say in Texas, this is what it looks like right now. These data centers are being built with taxpayer subsidies. They are guzzling up all the water and the electricity, no regulations on that to create a product in AI that we are all told will take all of our jobs. But I will say that there's a lot that needs to be done because there are no rules right now. And what I heard from very reasonable people today and yesterday is just a desire for some basics. When I asked people who had been impacted in this small Texas town by a data center, what they would want now, I got a response of a traffic light would be good. What a simple, reasonable request when now they're inundated with traffic. They've had now fatalities in this community, traffic fatalities, right? People aren't asking for a lot. People are being reasonable. But people in Texas are being taken advantage of.
9: But you won't go as far as to say, I would ban data centers from the state of Texas. Not now.
10: I will say if they continue as they are right now, yes, this or a ban, they need to be banned. This is not working for anybody.
9: It is a reality that you cannot get an abortion in the state of Texas. Women have had to leave your state every single day to try to get a legal abortion. What's your position on how you approach this?
10: Women are dying in Texas right now because they cannot get the medical care they need. On top of a ban, there is a criminal penalty of 99 years in prison for a doctor who performs an abortion because the doctor believes in their best professional medical judgment that it is to save the life of a woman, and they are second-guessed by politicians. The result is that doctors are afraid to touch pregnant women in Texas, and women are dying. That's how extreme things are in Texas. I believe that it is not the government's place to decide these things. I believe that women and families should make decisions about terminating a pregnancy. This is a healthcare decision, but it's going to take more than a governor's race to get us there. Where I think we can get in the immediate future is doing away with that 99-year criminal penalty for doctors. I think our first priority needs to be to save women's lives, because women are getting pregnant in Texas and very fearful. An experience that should be joyful is now one where women feel a lack of control over their health care. And that's wrong. And it's dangerous.
9: One of Hinojosa's most recent campaign proposals is to give every Texas household a one-time check of $1,500 from the state's rainy day fund.
10: It is not a normal proposal, but it is not normal times. I strongly believe we are in a time when government is working against us in this state. We're paying into it. And also, it is the time when we have the most people who are disconnected from their electricity of any other state, despite the fact that Texas is a energy powerhouse. They are disconnected because they cannot afford to pay their bills. We have the most uninsured of any state, despite the fact that we are a world economic powerhouse. We have the most uninsured children of any state. We have to be able to do something to provide relief. Do you know, we were in Cyprus outside of Houston. There is a suburban community there. We went to visit the plasma center because it is now the place where people go several times a week as a second job. These are people who work full time and then they go as a second job to be able to just pay their bills. When I was a little girl, I was told to believe in the American dream. That if you worked a full-time job, if you worked hard, you could have a good life. You could own your own home. You could pay your bills. You could go on vacation once in a while. You could put food on the table. You could retire with dignity. You could afford to have kids. I can't tell you the amount of young people who tell me they can't afford to have kids, right? That American dream is not a reality for too many working Texans. And that has to be what we fight for.
9: Your tagline is no te dejes. You learned that from your Spanish-speaking grandma. I'm just wondering about your Latina-ness in this campaign. And if you're just like, yes, I am a Latina, no me dejo, no te dejes, and actually being very specific about getting Latina voters to come out and vote.
10: I will say, yes, we are very focused on the Latino vote in this campaign. I launched in the Rio Grande Valley in Brownsville, Texas, where I grew up. But I don't know how to be any other way than who I am. I grew up in the Rio Grande Valley. It was the dominant culture I grew up in. Even if you weren't Latino, you partook in the Latino culture. So in that sense, I don't see my run as being anything other than I am a Texan. It's as natural to me that a Latina would run for governor as anybody else, because why wouldn't we? That's who we are as a state. And my tagline is no te dejes, because that's how I was raised. Somebody said, well, you know, people want politicians who are authentic. I don't know any other way to be, right? I am a person who is Latina, and am I proud of it? Yes, absolutely.
9: You think you can win?
10: I wouldn't be running if I didn't. I am a mother. I still have a son at home. It is not easy for me to spend a year of my life away from my family, away from home. People are fighting this fight for our future because of our kids. A lot of parents in this fight. We have to win this fight. So yes, I wouldn't be running if I didn't think I can win. I am running to win.
9: You have a lot of plans for becoming governor, but how can you actually govern in a state that is very red, where many things have already been signed into law? What is your actual plan to be able to govern when you have so much opposition that already exists in your state?
10: I'm running on an agenda and a plan that is a populist plan. It is a popular plan. So the American Dream agenda, save Texas schools, put money in your pocket. That's it. That is the entirety of my agenda. Save Texas schools by wiping clean all the corrupt vendor contracts and using that money to pay our teachers to be amongst the highest paid in the nation. Again, I described how Texans are struggling in a big way. We are in a state where government has become so extremely corrupt that it cannot be trusted, and we need a clean slate and fresh start. And until we have that fresh start, the most immediate thing we can do is save Texas schools and put money in your pocket.
9: And you're convinced that as a governor, you'll be able to move the dial on that.
10: I have heard from no Republican legislator against either of those proposals.
9: Gina Hinojosa, thank you for joining me on Latino USA.
10: Thank you, Maria.
9: That was Gina Hinojosa, the Latina Democratic nominee running for governor in Texas. We've reached out to her Republican opponent, incumbent Governor Greg Abbott, for a future interview. These stories are part of our democracy and election coverage, the Latino Factor, how we vote.

0: that's it for today. Today's show was the work of Reynaldo Leaños Jr. and Julieta Martinelli. Fernanda Echavarri is our managing editor. 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The Latino USA team also includes Roxana Aguirre, Rebecca Ibarra, and Rorimar Marquez. Benilei Ramirez and I are executive producers. I'm your host, Maria Hinojosa. 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
6: 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I'm J.J. 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

0: The point of this book is to look at six polarized times using my own family members as, you know, kind of those stories as lenses to look at what happened in the American Revolution, what happened in the Texas Revolution, all these times. It was a Texas feud. I had no idea my family were involved in the worst feud in Texas. I mean, it was horrifying to find out, and also really a fascinating story. My great uncle who covered up a mass murder in South Texas, who I knew, I knew him and I remember him. Like, these are stories that were really fascinating in my own family history. And learning those stories does not make me ashamed of my past, because I didn't commit those things. But knowing that allows me to communicate better with my own children. And it allows me to say, listen, there have been times in history when our family has chosen only this particular portion of our past to talk about. And we're committed to telling you the whole story. We're committed to facing it. I think this is true for internal, you know, attachment issues and like understanding family patterns and broadly to history. Like, I'm not scared of the truth, and I'm not scared to tell my children of the truth. And I think that's what really matters. Allowing school children to understand what happens doesn't mean we're walking around saying we're the worst, we're so terrible. This isn't some kind of liberal agenda to have, you know, the truth be told.
1: This is Will Rose with Words on a Wire. My guest today is journalist and author Jessica Goudeau. Her new book, We Were Illegal, is part personal narrative, part investigative history, and part reckoning. After writing her first book about refugee families resettling in Texas, Jessica realized something powerful. She had asked countless people how they came to this country, but no one had ever asked her. What she uncovered was not a simple pioneer tale. It was a complicated history of land speculation, vigilante violence, political ambition, erased indigenous communities and family secrets that had quietly shaped Texas as we know it. In this conversation, we talk about how myths are formed, how history gets politicized, what it means to tell the full story even when it implicates your own family, and why truth doesn't have to weaken us. This is my conversation with Jessica Goudeau.
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0: This is such an ambitious book. One thing I was excited to talk to you about was just your process of writing this and researching and the discovery that must have been involved in it. But before we kind of get into those details, can you just, you know, how would you characterize this book? And, you know, what kind of prompted you to say, hey, I'm going to write this?
1: Yeah, I thank you for saying it's ambitious. It felt ambitious to me. And it was also ambitious because it was written the way that, you know, nonfiction is, the way nonfiction works is you sell the book proposal and then write the book. So I sold it and then was like, oh, I have to actually write this thing. So it really was like a very intense process of writing it. I would describe this as personal narrative nonfiction. It's not really a memoir in the sense that it's not covering my, you know, my family's past or kind of my own coming of age, though that's kind of a through line in this. I mean, there are definitely moments where it feels very personal. My first book was called After the Last Border, and it was about two former refugee families who live here in Austin, one from Myanmar and one from Syria, in the history of refugee resettlement. And as I was doing intensive interviews for this first book, which came out in 2020, I realized how often people view others who have come to our country as immigrants, but don't really ask questions, don't interrogate the past of people who look like me. So I'm a white Texan. My family has been here for at least four generations. I just assume that I belong here. Nobody ever said to me, how did you get here? Like, what's your story? And I was asking people a lot of questions about their own journeys and realized I knew next to nothing about my own. And so that's really kind of where this began, as a personal project, just to kind of figure out who my family was and what happened. And I uncovered fairly quickly some wild stories and, you know, kind of threw together a book proposal and was like, this is the book that I want to write.
0: How much of this story did you already know about before you started? I mean, was it just all this like kind of completely new discovery for you? Or did you have like some pieces here and there that you kind of knew there might be something there? Like, what was that discovery like?
1: Honestly, it was really incredible. So what I knew is that all of my great grandparents on both sides of my family had lived in Texas. And that's it. That's all I knew. I knew my own family's history, in the sense of understanding a few stories that were passed on. I talk about this a little bit. I knew that my ancestors were enslavers, and there was a story that was passed down on my dad's side of the family that was like, well, they were of their time. They didn't know any better. There was a story about how they took a lesser payment for in selling a family and in order to keep them together. And that was kind of passed down as like a really good thing that they did. And my great aunt told me that story, and I came home and told my dad, and he was like, I want you to think about that again. Our ancestors sold people, and we're hearing the story as if they're so good. No, I'm not going to let this stand. That's the story he had heard. And he's like, that is not okay for my child to hear. And so I had parents who really broke a lot of our family traditions, but I did not have any idea until I started the research, how deeply my family was integrated into the history of Texas. I had no idea. My parents learned along with me. My mom learned that her great uncle was I knew he was a Texas Ranger. I literally Googled Texas Ranger Frank Probst. Was one of my very first research things. And the third story down was this incredible story really horrific story about how he had covered up a mass murder. My mom found out about it with me when I was doing this research. So this was almost completely, almost all of these stories had been covered up by our own kind of family narratives.
0: What are your feelings on what people think of as the history of Texas and what the reality is that you discovered in the process of writing this book?
1: Yeah, one of the things I think is really interesting right now. So I actually went back and analyzed seventh grade Texas history textbooks that would have been in use in classrooms when I was in the seventh grade. Because like all Texas school children, I was out of the state in the fourth grade, but Texas school children learn about Texas history in fourth and seventh grades. And so I did a little like texting with some friends who had gone to middle school with me. Like, do you remember this book cover? Like, I think this is the one. We all agree this was it was like distinctive pictures of blue bonnets. And so I read the seventh grade textbook that I would have learned from. I mean, you know, it's been a minute since I've been in middle school, and so I don't remember those lessons. But, you know, I was curious to see if the story that I remembered about Texas history was what was in the textbook. And the truth was, in the 1990s, the story was pretty broad. Like, it talked a lot about how the reason that the Texas Revolution was fought was because they were trying to have freedom to own people, right? It wasn't like kind of what you would expect. I think we have this sense that the conservative worldview that is or viewpoint that's in power right now, that like there's this kind of triumphalist history of Texas and we only need to tell the good things, or something called the 1836 Project that has happened in the state of Texas that's kind of mandating that we tell these like really good stories about Texas and we're not going to tell the full story, and books are being banned. I have a banned book podcast called The Beautiful and Banned to talk about book banning right now. And all of it is about controlling the story. And I think we have this sense that the story's always been like this. We've only ever heard this kind of very limited view, but that wasn't true. I grew all the way into college, even though I'd had this textbook that was very open. I grew all the way into college without realizing that my white family in South Texas, were on the side of history that would have been the racist side. It just never occurred to me that that's kind of where we were. And it's, you know, again, my parents taught me these things, but I just kind of always assumed that we were the good guys. And it was reading Gloria Anzaldúa, her excellent book, Borderlands, La Frontera, that really opened my eyes in college to understand that, like, she was telling a story and I was on the other side of history from the story that she was telling. And it was kind of the first time I had a book that didn't center someone who looks like me, which is now, I think, pretty horrifying to think about, that I made it all the way to college. But I think that the myth of the cowboy is one that really centers white people and centers people who look like me. And we have these ideas that we love to pass down about faith, especially in West Texas, about Christian faith. We love to pass on the idea of independence, that we are the kind of people that don't need a government. We just need to care for our neighbors. And we don't really take into account so many of the things that are true about history. The reason that the Texas Revolution was fought was so that the leaders in Texas could resist the Mexican desire to abolish slavery. They wanted to be able to enslave people. The Republic of Texas is the only republic, it's the only country in the history of the world to, and I did not know this until I did this research, to constitutionalize the right to own slaves. You could not free your slaves in the country of Texas in the 9 years in which we were a republic. It was so central to our country at the time that we made sure it was in the Constitution. I mean, it wasn't hidden. Like, these things weren't hard to find. They weren't like subtle, you know, parts of the history. They were very blatant. They were writing letters and speaking about it and having these speeches and making very clear, like, all of the history I found was very easy to find, and it was all based on race. And I think that it doesn't negate the good. It just gives us a fuller picture. I think we, instead of trying to have the sliver that is a lie about the past, we can have complicated stories. There were very good people, and there were some terrible things that happened, and it's both of those things, right? It can be complicated and complex.
0: And you talk about this act of erasure that happens throughout history, and especially in how we retell our stories. There's a narrative of the Native people that were here that just is absent in what we think about in our state history. So can you speak a little bit about that aspect of the book?
1: Yeah. One of the things that I discovered pretty early on is that there was a narrative that, and again, this is going back to the Texas history books. I looked both at the current Texas history books being taught in middle school. Part of it is just because, like, this is the place where the story of Texas is being formed for school children and therefore kind of becomes part of our public narrative. This is what it means to be a Texan. And so, I learned some things about the Karankawa people, who were the people that were in Austin's colony along the coast in the lands that Stephen F. Austin wanted. And so his dad came and saw this land and was going to get a land grant from the Mexican government, and then he died. And then Stephen F. Austin came and kind of took over his father's legacy. And he came and wrote a letter in which he said, this land along the coast that I really want, and I'm paraphrasing here, but the only way for me to have this land is to exterminate the Karankawa people. So it was like 11 words that he had in his quote in his letter that really became the plan for the colonists who came over. And they were extremely successful at killing Karankawa people. The thing that we learn about Karankawa people is that they loved their children. They were incredibly peaceful. They had a beautiful kind of cycle of caring for the lands. It was very seasonal. Sometimes they were in the interior. Sometimes they were fishing. But this was like a balance that had existed for thousands of years. They just happened to have lives that were on land that Stephen F. Austin and others wanted. And so the story that was written about them was one that historians have talked about. Like they were made to be savages. And so it's less that the Karankawa people were savages. And again, like in every tradition, I'll talk in a little bit about, how we know that they weren't, but they were made into this, like, this dehumanizing rhetoric was used for them. They were, made into being cannibals, and it became the kind of received narrative. So new colonists would come and hear from other white people, the French people or the Spanish people or the US Anglos, and they would hear, oh, those people are, they're baby killers. They're cannibals. We should kill them. Like they're no good and there's nothing to be done about it. And we see this kind of dehumanizing language being used all the time. We see it happening. I mean, Bad Bunny was talking about it this week and saying like, we're not aliens. We're not savages. It's the exact same narratives that are being passed down. I actually spoke with someone. So the idea that the Karankawa people were completely exterminated is a myth that has been passed down in books that were published in the last 5 years, like just the idea that there are no more Karankawa people. But instead, there actually have been people who have passed these traditions down to their children. Interestingly, during the pandemic in particular, as all of us kind of went online, there were several groups that found each other. They all thought that they were the last ones. And so there have been people that have found each other, and I quote some of it in my book, and it is so worth reading. I almost don't want to give it away because it's such a beautiful story of how they've kept their traditions alive. They have not been exterminated. They still care deeply for the land that has been their family land, and they are passing along traditions, some of which they will never give to outsiders as they, which is exactly the right choice, right? But the idea that we would tell this story about Karankawa people as being evil, and the people who were kind of related to them and had, you know, interactions with them were kind of portrayed as rascals because they didn't have, like, they're so funny because they didn't have land that we wanted, right? The stories that were the worst stories were told about the people whose land we wanted to take to justify genocide. And I think what you kind of begin to recognize, and there's some horrible stories that I tell about how colonizers have kind of, you know, what they did to very peaceful people, how they killed children. I mean, it was really horrific to research and write about, but I think it's important that we learn these stories to know, like, how we got this land. It's not just like Austin, who the city's named after, was this kind of father of Texas. Like, he planned and committed genocide, right? And he's in books, like, historians have, this is not new information. This is, like, well known, but we don't always know that.
0: So how do you think we reckon with that? I mean, do you think that we need to rethink our history books? You know, how do you think we should approach the problem other than, I mean, obviously step one is acknowledging it, right? And understanding that these things happened. But, you know, what do you think, you know, if it was up to you, what would happen next? Like, how do we reconcile with this?
1: There are a few answers to that. And I think the first one is to recognize how this has been politicized. I'm a journalist. I'm very committed to journalistic ethics. I call myself a bipartisan critic. And that means that in the work that I've done about, studying what happened with former refugees, I am as critical of what happened with Obama and Iran and Syria and Biden with the Afghan withdrawal as I am many of the policies that have happened under the Republican presidencies as well. And so often these end up being very politicized conversations. And so I think it's really important to say this should be a nonpartisan issue, right? It is the two things that I think are the most important for us to have currently that are missing from most of our discourse are critical thinking and compassion. And I think if we are to think critically about the past, it really helps us to understand what is happening right now. We are currently living up. The point of this book is to look at six polarized times using my own family members as, you know, kind of those stories as lenses to look at what happened in the American Revolution, what happened in the Texas Revolution, all these times it was a Texas feud. I had no idea my family were involved in the worst feud in Texas. I mean, it was horrifying to find out and also really a fascinating story. My great uncle who covered up a mass murder in South Texas, who I knew, I knew him and I remember him. Like, these are stories that were really fascinating in my own family history. And learning those stories does not make me ashamed of my past because I didn't commit those things. But knowing that allows me to communicate better with my own children. And it allows me to say, listen, there have been times in history when our family has chosen only this particular portion of our past to talk about. And we're committed to telling you the whole story. We're committed to facing it. I think this is true for internal, you know, attachment issues and like understanding family patterns and broadly to history. Like, I'm not scared of the truth and I'm not scared to tell my children of the truth. And I think that's what really matters. Allowing school children to understand what happens doesn't mean we're walking around saying we're the worst, we're so terrible. This isn't some kind of liberal agenda to have, you know, the truth be told. The truth is, our country centered whiteness in a variety of laws. This was all really easy to find. People talked very openly in very racist ways in the past. And if we want to not be that kind of a country, we just need to understand what happened in the past and make better decisions in the future. The truth should not be scary. I talk in the book, at the end of the book, about how my great-grandfather's name is on the administration building at a Christian college in West Texas. And on the same building, it says, "You shall know the truth and the truth shall set you free." And I genuinely believe that. Trying to put our fingers in our ears and hide the past, people are going to find out about it. The truth is going to be known. So why wouldn't we just say, here's what happened? And we have some compassion for people in the past, and we also don't want to repeat those mistakes. So how can we learn from history?
0: If you're just joining us, you're listening to a conversation with journalist and author Jessica Goudeau, author of We Were Illegal, Uncovering a Texas Family's Mythmaking and Migration. To follow more of Jessica's work, you can read her Substack, which is called Injustice Report, or listen to her podcast, The Beautiful and Banned.

0: I'm assuming that in terms of research and your discovery and these stories, I'm assuming it got more difficult the farther you went back, right? Did you start with the oldest ancestors first and work your way down, or what was your process on starting that task?
1: Yeah, what was really fascinating is it was very needle in a haystack because it was a very particular kind of story that I was looking for. So I started with Ancestry. I treated Ancestry like you might Wikipedia, which is like a good place to start, but not the end all be all. Like I had to verify all of the stories that I found on there, but I'm really grateful to several family historians who had done really critical work. I found along the way six different stories that I thought were really fascinating. And it was definitely a measure in some of these of like trying to put pieces together. Like there was a guy named John Reese who was a piper in the Texas Revolution that I spent like probably 3 months thinking was related to me, but I couldn't make it fit. And I think at the end of the day, he's not related to our family. And so there were definitely like a lot of, there was a man named Alfred N. Perkins who looked like Alfred Napoleon Perkins, which is like an amazing name that one of my ancestors had. but it was not the same. They were two different people. So there were so many dead ends that didn't go into this. And the point of this for me was not to write some kind of salacious, horrific story about my family. It was to look at how these narratives had happened in the past. And I think there are so many people who are really into genealogies. And I first want to acknowledge the fact that I can even do this work. A lot of this has to do with the fact that my family has been in power in some way, even if we weren't like state senators or presidents or anything. Like we've had educational privilege. Names have been passed down in Bibles over time. We've had school teachers and Sunday school teachers and preachers and other people who were educated enough to be able to tell our family story for at least 8 generations. So I could go back pretty far in my own family's story. And that's not something that most people who are here are able to do. For many Black families, they're only able to go back maybe as early as 1850s. And so there are definitely ways in which this is a massive privilege to be able to do this. I read Yagyasi's Homegoing, which is an excellent collection of short stories. If you ever get a chance to read it, it's so, so beautiful. And she writes with fiction about her family's or a family's history over several generations. And it made me realize like I have the ability to do this as nonfiction. And that's part of why I wanted to do this. So I kind of began with Ancestry and then I started piecing together. It's not just that my ancestors moved from Virginia to Tennessee. There was a massive movement of people from Virginia to Tennessee. What was happening economically? There was an economic collapse in 1819 and that affected a lot of people who were in Kentucky and they started coming down to Texas. Why was Texas such a big place? My ancestors were moving down there, but so were hundreds of other people. And it was because they were trying to find plantations because a lot of the land, especially in the Neches Valley and other places that was really verdant for these like really huge plantations, what we think of when we think of like Gone with the Winds, those kinds of big southern plantations, that land was mostly taken across the south, but Texas had the same geography. It just was under Mexico. So suddenly it became all these people who were like, there's land available. We better hurry. So it wasn't just like my ancestor went. It was like, these were the cultural, historical, sociopolitical contexts around that. So eventually I found six stories that I had enough information about and I was able to independently verify. And then I did pretty in-depth archival work. I went to Bedford County, Virginia with Sherry Fincham, another family member who's a historian who had done a lot of the work, and we uncovered things together. And I was really grateful for librarians here at UT and in other places. I read things. I read archival material in Spanish. Like I did just all kinds of deep dives. It's like six dissertations that I wrote into this one book in 3 years. So it was like a lot of work. But to me, I think it was just because it was so fascinating. It really felt worth it.
0: Out of the six stories that you, you went with, is there one that sticks out to you the most or stays with you the most? The one that you just kind of really got into in your research?
1: The two parts that I can't stop thinking about, one is part four about the Reese-Townsend feud that happened at the turn of the last century. And there were stories that I was able to tell. I'm really grateful for Jim Kearney, who's a historian out of Colorado County and the University of Texas, who's really done the lion's share of the work. But just being able to tell the story of what was happening, it was like a mini civil war in a county, and it was so violent and it was so horrific. And it has to do with like the KKK came along later, and like there are just so many secrets that were revealed. I had no idea my family was involved in it. And also it just feels so exactly our moment. I was doing this research when the January 6th, when they stormed the Capitol. And I just like, the parallels were stunning to me. And so that was one that really stands out to me. And the other one was, part six, which is about my mom's family. That's the only part about my mom's family, because they came to Texas much later. But my great uncle Frank Probst was a Texas Ranger, and just, being able to understand some of the dynamics about women in my mom's family and how they enabled violent men, and how they, how my mom really broke that pattern. And, for me, what I think was so especially point, my great uncle helped cover up a murder by Sheriff Vale Innes, who was one of the most violent sheriffs in Texas history. But I was able to connect with two of the victims of that murder. So there were three men who were killed, and the grandchildren of one of those men were toddlers at the time, and they're in their 80s now. And I was able to connect with them and interview one of them. One of them didn't want to speak at all on record. It's still too hard for her. But one of the other men was able to talk to Geronimo, and he talked about what he remembers and how this has played out in his family. And then I actually had some family members who found me recently on my website and said, you're the first person who's told this story. So to tell this story from the viewpoint of the person whose family did it, and to say, these are the things that we did. I think so often we look at like, oh, it's going to affect our family, and I don't really want to tell the bad stories because that's going to feel really terrible. But in telling the story, I was able to articulate for people whose own family members were significantly more affected than mine. The violence was committed against them, and it was passed down for generations, and the generational effects were terrible of that day. And for me to be able to name it feels really important and really almost like holy work for me to be able to say, this thing happened, and I'm not going to make the victims and the people of color who have always had to name this, I'm not going to make them do the work alone. I'm going to stand up and say, we contributed to this. Here's what we did. And I think that's part of it. We're joining together in a conversation that is whole and complete, instead of forcing people to continue to demand that justice be served.
0: Thank you so much. And really, thank you for writing this book. Wonderful book. It's one of the best books I've read this past year. So thank you for that.
1: Yeah. I appreciate it. What a great conversation. Thanks for so many good questions.

I'd like to thank today's guest, Jessica Goudeau. Her book is called We Were Illegal, Uncovering a Texas Family's Mythmaking and Migration, published by Viking. 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

0: For many in Hungary, the end of Viktor Orban's iron-fisted rule feels like waking up from a bad dream to a world suddenly filled with amazing possibilities.
1: In theory, they could even replace the constitution.
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2: 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The National Book Award-winning author now turns to short fiction with It Will Come Back to You, her first story collection, gathering decades of insightful, emotionally resonant work. 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

0: Celebration of Reading and Writers. I'm Joe Donahue. Sigrid Nunez has long been one of America's most thoughtful literary voices, earning the National Book Award for The Friend, and acclaim for novels including What Are You Going Through and The Vulnerables. Now, after more than three decades as a novelist, she's published her first collection of short fiction, It Will Come Back to You. The story spanned much of her career, bringing together characters wrestling with memory, loneliness, desire, aging, and the strange turns of everyday life. Wry, observant, and emotionally precise, the collection offers another chance to spend time inside one of contemporary fiction's most distinctive imaginations, the new collection, It Will Come Back to You, and it's a pleasure to welcome Sigrid Nunez to the book show this week. Thank you very much. What a delight to have you back.
1: It's a pleasure to be here. Thank you.
0: So let me ask the obvious first question, which is about a collection of stories. Was that always in the back of your mind of something that you would do?
1: Well, I suppose it's something that would have occurred to me over the years, but I was not planning to publish a collection of stories. I'd been writing them on and off the whole time that I've been a writer. And from time to time, my agent would say, well, maybe it's time for a collection. And that never seemed right to me. But then when I was finishing up my last novel, a story came to me and I wrote it. And then when I did finish The Vulnerables, another story came to me and I wrote it. And then quite surprisingly came another and then another. So I had four recent stories. And I thought, well, I'll look back at what I've written and see if I have others that could be put together with these older ones, that could be put together with the new ones and make a collection.
0: 13 stories. And from my understanding, you selected each of these yourself.
1: Yes, I did.
0: Yeah. So what were you looking for and to know that, okay, now was the right time?
1: Well, it being the right time had to do with having four of them that were so recent. The other
0: yes.
1: ones, I just looked at all the stories that I had, and I just took the ones that seemed to me to have stood the test of time. They might have been written a while ago, but they still seemed to work for me. Others, I just thought, well, I don't know, that must have seemed better to me at the time, but I had no interest in revising any of them. So the ones that I didn't think were as good as the most recent ones, I didn't include.
0: But is it an enjoyable process of going through your work and rereading it for this very specific purpose?
1: Well, I was actually surprised that there was some fun in it because, like most writers I know, I do not like to read old work. I do not like to, I don't go back and reread my novels. I avoid it. And the only time that I actually do it is when I do it in order to check a translation. But other than that, I wouldn't do it. So with these stories, I didn't have a choice. If I wanted to publish a collection, I had to look at them. And so I was hesitant. I thought that I could find them all, just find the flaws in all of them. But I did enjoy it. I did enjoy going back over all the stories and deciding which ones I wanted to share with the public.
0: Do you notice a transformation? Do you notice a maturation of the work and the writing?
1: Not exactly. That was another surprising thing to me. If I didn't think the stories were equally strong, as I said, I would not include them in the collection. So these stories did seem to me to all be strong enough to be in the collection. And what I saw was, certain ideas that kept coming up, but I would not describe it as a maturation.
0: And I'm assuming that as we read this, you do not care for us, or maybe you just don't care of whether we think that this is a story that you wrote recently or one that has been written quite some time ago.
1: Yes, indeed. That would not be a concern of mine.
0: So did that have anything to do

0: with how they were put together and what order they were presented in?
1: No, because I had no thought of putting them in chronologically. That didn't really make sense to me. So I just, you know, I just kind of thought, oh, let's start with this one, philosophers, and maybe after that, how about Greensleeves? And then, you know, I just did it like that. You know, I considered length. I considered, you know, some of the stories are heavier than the others. Others are a little bit more humorous. And that's how I put it all together. I did know that I wanted the title story to be last, but that was not the last story that I wrote.
0: And looking back, of course, and in reading the collection, you write a lot about writers, and I guess that makes perfect sense, doesn't it?
1: It does. There are a few first-person stories, and some of them, it is mentioned that the person is a writer or an aspiring writer. But in the collection, there is much less about writers and the writing life and the teaching of creative writing than there is in, say, in some of the novels that I've written, especially the most recent ones.
0: Right. And what is interesting to me, because there is a bit about academia, there's a bit about writing, and of course much about women in working in the workforce, as well as in dealing in relationships and so forth. And those are fascinating topics to explore.
1: Well, I think, you know, it's interesting because, of course, I didn't plan this, since this collection, you know, spans all these decades, and the stories are quite different from one another. Mainly what I was interested in was ordinary people, you know, and in the stories, usually there is featured a character who is an ordinary person who has some kind of experience that unexpectedly really changes them in some way or changes their view of the world. I mean, mostly I was considering, you know, I would start with a situation, a common situation. For example, we've all been stuck in airports.
0: Yes.
1: So I happen to have a terrible experience in O'Hare Airport, but my experience was not a story. It wasn't dramatic. It was just tedious. But then I came home from that and thought, you know, that could make a story, putting somebody into that situation and then, you know, creating an experience that would be interesting also to the reader. So that's how that came about. I myself ended up doing jury duty. My jury duty was not dramatic. It was not interesting. I did not have a story there. But I thought again, well, I'll put someone else on jury duty and invent a story for her. And that really is how these stories came about, which is very different from, you know, say these three recent novels of mine where I have a first-person narrator who's pretty much identified with me in many ways, even though most of the book is fiction, and who is indeed a writer and someone who's reflecting on the experiences that are taking place. So there is a big difference there.
0: The interesting thing I found was that as you're even talking about story, as you're talking about fiction, as you're talking about writers, there's a line in the book about how, as a writer, sometimes you can't be trusted because people assume, as a fiction writer, you're making it up. And also there is another line about just of being of what a story is, and that reality is often difficult because these fiction exists and people know that. That's an interesting thing to keep thinking about within the context of these stories, because they come across as so true.
1: I think they come across as true because they're all embedded in situations that are so ordinary and so real life. you know, there are people dealing with parent-child relationships that are challenging, and that's the heart of the story. This, how these people misunderstand, parents misunderstanding children, children misunderstanding parents. I think another theme that comes out in the stories is this idea about how people are looking at their lives, particularly, I think, in the title story, this idea that everybody, all their lives is busy turning experience into a coherent narrative, or hopefully coherent narrative that could be called the story of my life. Like, there's this little novelist in everybody trying to do that with experience, and real experience is, you know, tends often to be extremely chaotic. So it's kind of a natural tendency that we all have to shape our experience into something, and into something coherent. And in order to do that, we end up distorting it inevitably.
0: You mentioned philosophers. It's the first story in the collection. And this is a story about a girl who falls in love with maybe the bad boy that she had thought of. I believe you say he comes from a bad home, but you start off with Kierkegaard joke, and that, man, if you can do that, that's great, isn't it?
1: You know, again, you think about how do these stories happen. Well, in this particular story, I wasn't thinking about the girl or the boy, that these high school kids who fall in love and have a relationship. But I was so struck by the fact that Kierkegaard had said there are two kinds of people in the world, those who write and those who don't write. And then he said those who don't write, if they did, they would write about the same thing as those who do write, which is despair. So once I had that idea in my head, that Kierkegaardian joke, if it is a joke, then I had to invent a story to go with it. And so the first thing to determine was, well, why is the narrator of this story even thinking of that quote? And I decided to have her, she's going through old notebooks and she finds it. And then that, you know, that sparks a memory of when she was much younger and still a student. And then she goes back to high school. And this relationship, and it all turns out very differently from what you might imagine when you read the beginning of the story.
0: Sigrid Nunez is our guest on this week's book show. The new collection is It Will Come Back to You, Collected Stories. It is published by Riverhead. Another story that really struck me is Curiosity. Tells us about a young woman named Phoebe who lives in Manhattan in a building that isn't great. Tell us a little bit about this story and about what she learns of the other people that are living in that building.
1: Well, this again, these stories are not they're not at all autobiographical. And this particular apartment, which was, we're talking about a time in the 70s, the Lower East Side, which was a very different place, Lower East Side of Manhattan from what it became, what it is now. But I had friends who were living in apartments there. I myself did not, you know, these tenements with the bathtub and the kitchen. And yeah, they tended to be, you know, rather seedy. And so my character is, you know, still just out of school and trying to make her way. And she's not from Manhattan. She's from elsewhere. She's fascinated by these neighbors, all of whom seem to have some kind of a difficulty or some kind of secret. And then she begins to suspect that the young woman across the hall is actually a sex worker. And then something happens that gives her a reason to be alone in that apartment. And then I won't give away the rest of the story. But
0: right.
1: Again, it turns out it's not what you would expect.
0: And you don't use the term sex worker in that story.
1: There's no reason in the story. It's interesting, isn't it? In the actual fiction, line to line, there's no reason ever to call her a sex worker or a prostitute or anything else. But when you're talking about the story, when, you know, for example, reviewers and so on, and now me, you end up having to use some kind of term in order to describe it. But in the fiction, it just comes out naturally. This is what the curiosity is about. Is about that woman. Is that what she's doing in there? And how does she get away with it? And so on and so on.
0: You also write a story about a Brad Pitt impersonator. And I hope you take this as the highest of compliments, which is exactly how I mean it. It seems like you're one of the only writers I know who would be able to pull that off.
1: Thank you. Well, again, that was embedded in the real, in the sense that I had heard that this was a common thing around the time I was writing that story, that there would be office parties and whoever is giving the party would invite some celebrity impersonator. And one of them was Britney Spears. I remember that. I thought that was so strange. Perhaps it still happens. I don't know. And so, but then I had the very ordinary story of two adult children who are coping with a mother who's in a senior living situation who has, who has dementia. And the idea is that one of the children, that she has developed a crush on the actor Brad Pitt, and one of the children decides that it would be a great thing as a birthday gift to hire a Brad Pitt impersonator to come to the birthday lunch that the two kids are giving for their mother. The other child, a daughter, is utterly appalled and thinks it's going to work out just terribly, dangerously even. So anyway, but as I say, you know, both of those things are things that, you know, were taken from real life. I myself did not and do not have a mother suffering from dementia, but it is such a common thing, and it is so much something that people are coping with in their families. So it's very familiar.
0: You have a story in the collection, It Will Come Back to You, told from the killer, from a killer's point of view. That seems, that struck me as I was reading it as very different from what you would normally write.
1: Indeed. That story, The Plan, actually, you know, that was actually a novel. A noir. I had always wanted to write a noir, and I was going to set it in Manhattan in the 70s, which was a very noir place and time. And I did. I started writing this. I finished writing it, and it was about a man who plans a murder. That particular murder doesn't happen, but others do. So he does become a serial killer. And of course, then there are police and he has to be caught and so on. I mean, it was a traditional noir. I was unable to find a publisher for that book. There were people who were interested, but didn't think that it was like my other work, my other novels. And so they didn't know how to present it, and on. So after it had been rejected quite a few times, I decided, you know, I just want to put this aside and not think about it. Just put it aside. And then I started writing The Friend. And then quite a bit of time later, I was invited to submit a story to a new magazine called Lit Mag. They said, do you have anything? And I thought, well, do I? Let me see. And I realized that the beginning of that noir made a perfect and complete short story in itself. And that is how that happened. So that, as I say, was actually the beginning of a novel.
0: When you look at it, even now, as not that I agree with those who rejected it, but as you read through it, it does stand out as a very different story.
1: Yes, because as I say, all of the other stories, the central characters are ordinary people having experiences that I could have had, you could have had, that most people do have, in fact. And this one, of course, is about a serial killer. And that's what I was interested in. I wanted to get into the mind of such a person, a truly evil person, extremely misogynistic. I wanted to explore how does a person like that see himself? How does he see himself in relation to other people? And how does he see the world? You know, that's what it was all about. The desire to get into that psychology and also then to tell a suspenseful crime story.
0: As you are writing, and if you're writing a novel and you know that it's obviously you're committed to it, you're working on it, and the pages are coming. But do you have as much patience when you're writing a story in the sense that I use patience not so much with whether it's going or not, but as far as length of how long it's going to be, of what you want it to be, of how quickly it comes, the work that is attached to it?
1: Well, what happens with a story is that, you know, with a novel, I could just sort of start anywhere. And then I have to go wherever that thing that I've, whatever I've just put down on paper, where is this going to take me? But with a story, you know, I usually have an idea already about what I want it to be about. I don't plan it out. I don't make an outline, but I do start with some sort of situation that I think could make an interesting story. And so there are already things that I know have to happen. And because it is a story, I know that it has to happen within a certain length. And when I have developed a certain amount of the story, I start thinking, well, now we know where we are. It's time to start thinking about how should this story end so that it is a meaningful experience for the reader. It's a much different project from the novel because, as I say, you know, a novel can go in different, at least the kind of novel I write, can go in different directions and turn back on itself and so on. But the story is a much stricter form. You either have a story or you don't. And with a novel, you can start writing, and if it's working, it will turn into a novel. It will turn into a book. You will do that. You will turn it into that. But with the story, a lot has to already be there if it's going to work at all. You know, there's so much more weight on all the details, for example, because things have to work in a much shorter space.
0: When we were talking about the collection overall, you knew that you wanted to have the title story come at the end. It will come back to you. What was it about that story that made that a good way to end this collection?
1: Well, for one thing, I knew I wanted to use that title because that title, you know, it really suits all of these stories. And then there is something about that story that, because it talks about memory and about storytelling and about unreliable ways, narrators, and about, as I said, this people creating the little novelist writing the story of my life. Just about all the themes that I'm interested in this collection, all these things that I've explored over the years, they do come together in this story. And it is a story in which memory is extremely important, imagination and memory and storytelling, but also, again, the parent-child relationships. And then it captures, I hope, this main theme of the book, which is the painful inadequacy of human relationships.
0: One of the things I think we talked about the last time you were on when for The Vulnerables was about New York City and how people think of your work as very New York centric, and even a phrase I believe you took umbrage at, which was a love letter to New York City.
1: Yes, I remember.
0: But this book, obviously there's much of it that is in New York City. And I was thinking not so much about making that argument, but how you can write about place, and especially such a vivid place, and avoid that in the sense of that you're writing about a place in which you live versus a place that becomes a quote unquote character.
1: Well, I think that it's a question of authenticity. You know, even if I'm not writing autobiographically, I'm writing out of my own experience. And when I think of these stories and I think of my characters, you know, in the novels too, it would be completely strange to say, all right, here I have a story about a person doing jury duty. I will put her in Chicago. I don't know what's like jury duty's like in Chicago. I mean, there would be no reason to have her be in Chicago. But if I'm going to write the story, I do have to say where the characters are. They end up being in New York because their creator is in New York. This is really the only reason. And because everything you do when you're writing has to have a reason. And there isn't any reason in any of these stories to place them elsewhere. Now, Airport Story, in fact, does take place out of New York City because this person is coming from one place to another. I don't ever say she's coming back to New York because it's not important to the story. I mean, I wrote a whole novel, most of which takes place in Vietnam because the character was an army nurse there during the war. So there was a reason for that not to be in New York City. But as I say, and not all of these stories are, some of these stories are not set like Worried Sisters or whatever. They're not set anywhere. I mean, or they could be anywhere. The city or wherever they're taking place is not important to the story.
0: And I understand you even wrote some of these stories in Northampton, Massachusetts.
1: That's true. I was writing some of them when I was in Massachusetts. I can't point to exactly which ones right now, but it's true that I would have been elsewhere while I was writing some of these stories, for sure. I would have been elsewhere. I would have been in Rome or Massachusetts or somewhere else. I did write some of them elsewhere.
0: Do you like that idea of being somewhere else and being holed up and creating?
1: Very much so, because, you know, I've actually done some of my best writing when I've been out of New York City, away from home, and on some kind of fellowship or at some kind of residency. Absolutely. Stories and novel writing.
0: The collection is It Will Come Back to You. It is published by Riverhead. Sigrid Nunez, what a great pleasure to have you on the program. I always delight in speaking with you. Thank you so much for being with us.
1: Thank you so much, Joe. I really enjoyed it.
0: Sigrid Nunez is the author of the new story collection, It Will Come Back to You, published by Riverhead. Thanks to our producer, Madeline Reynolds. 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
2: I think it was in grad school. I was in this band. I got hired to be in the band of some of my friends. It was like a hip hop band, but I was playing keys. And one of the MCs knew that I was an MC and producer as well. And he was like, "Kid, we want you to play keys, but then we want you to jump up and start rapping in the middle of the song, like throw everybody off." And I was like, it was like the first time in a show I was asked to like play keys and then spit at the same time. And I was like, wow, that would be dope. And then from then on, when I first did that, the crowd kind of went crazy. Cause you know, here I am a master's degree candidate in classical piano who just jumped off the keys and started spitting.
1: Again, that's this week on Making Contact.
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0: All hail Christian Garner, the 15-year-old trumpeter from Minnetonka, Minnesota. That is the most joyful sound I've heard in a long time, the sound of you playing that on the piccolo trumpet. So the name of the painter, I believe, is Hausmann, and the trumpeter, Gottfried Reicha. So for those at home interested in learning more about this mysterious and incredibly beautiful trumpet fanfare, Google it. What a fascinating origin, and I loved hearing you play it. What's the most difficult thing about playing the trumpet?
1: Chops. Like having to play for a long time.
0: So trumpet players, wind players all talk about chops. What do you mean when you talk about chops?
1: Endurance.
0: Endurance.
1: Like that's what a lot of trumpet playing is about. Being able to play and not get super tired. It's related to your embouchure.
0: The shape that your mouth makes.
1: Yeah. When a trumpet player gets tired, like you just can't play as high, or playing really controlled, soft things gets harder.
0: So how do you practice that? How do you build endurance?
1: A really great way is playing really soft stuff. I play Clark's Technical Studies really softly and build some endurance rather than like playing a lot, getting tired.
0: Right. Makes sense. Christian, I just love the way you play the trumpet, the discipline you bring to the instrument. You're only in ninth grade. I can't wait to see where your career takes you. And thanks for being with us today.
1: Thanks.
0: Christian Garner, 15 years old, from Minnetonka, Minnesota.
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2: Welcome back to From the Top, where outstanding young musicians come to play. I'm your host, pianist Peter Dugan. It's so great to be with all of you this week and every week, thanks to the generosity of Susan and Gerald Slavitt. In case you're just joining us, we're coming to you from the studios of Minnesota Public Radio, located in St. Paul, Minnesota. Our next young musician lives in St. Cloud, Minnesota. Here's 14-year-old violinist Lorelei Schoenhard. Hey!
3: Hi, Peter.
2: Welcome to the show.
3: Yeah, it's great to be on here.
2: What are we going to be performing together?
3: We're going to be playing Brahms' Hungarian Dance No. 5.
2: This is a timeless classic. Whenever you're ready, let's take it from the top.

0: 14-year-old violinist Lorelei Schoenhardt from St. Cloud, Minnesota, performed Hungarian Dance No. 5 by Johannes Brahms with me, Peter Dugan, at the piano.
1: Lorelei, bravo, bravo, bravo.
0: That was a great performance.
2: Thanks, Peter.
0: It was really fun to play it with you, too. I mean, just great energy and so playful. Do you have an image that goes through your mind when you play it?
2: I imagine how Brahms actually got inspired to write this. How he was sitting outside of a cafe listening to gypsy bands and drinking a tankard of beer. So that's kind of what goes through my mind.
0: Now, I know you didn't drink a tankard of beer before we hit record on that performance, but I felt the energy of that so clearly. What about the challenges of this piece?
2: Trying to have it sound like it's improvisational. Because Brahms didn't write these down for many, many years. He just kept playing them and changing different things. So I need to make it sound like it's different each time I'm playing it.
0: Let me in on the secrets of how do you actually make it sound improvised. Get technical with me.
2: I have to add some rubato. I need to take time in certain places.

Luciano Contini opened this week's edition of Classical Guitar Alive, featuring music by Italian composers, with music for the Baroque lute by Giovanni Zamboni. Mario Castronuovo Tedesco wrote his Guitar Sonata Opus 77 in homage to another Italian composer, Luigi Boccherini. We'll hear it performed by Ming Su.

Minksu performing the sonata in homage to Boccherini by Mario Castelnuovo Tedesco. You're listening to Classical Guitar Alive. I'm Tony Morris. We're featuring music by Italian composers this week. Niccolo Paganini is remembered as one of the greatest violinists of all time, but he also wrote music for the guitar, including this grand quartetto for guitar and string trio.

Paganini's Grand Quartetto for Guitar and Strings, featuring guitarist Art Yom Dervoyed. We'll close this week's edition of Classico Guitar Alive, featuring music by Italian composers, with music by a living Italian composer, Paolo De Stefano. Duo Eterna performs his suite titled The Elements.

0: closing this week's edition of Classical Guitar Alive featuring music by Italian composers, we've just heard Duo Eterna performing The Elements by Paolo De Stefano. You've been listening to Classical Guitar Alive. Classical Guitar Alive is broadcast worldwide thanks to the generous support of the Augustine Foundation and the Kadosky Family Fund, and Charles and Taco Parker, and by Augustine Strings, makers of classical guitar strings since 1947, and thanks to a gift in loving memory of Adam Bratcher. 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Music by pluck-stringed instruments like the guitar, the harp, and the ancient lyre have been used in healing for over 3,000 years. 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I'm Tony Morris. 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

0: Hello again, I'm Michael Barone with another encore edition of Pipe Dreams from American Public Media. In continued observance of the 100th anniversary of the birth of French organist, recording artist, and teacher Marie-Claire Alain, who was born on the 10th of August in 1926, I'm offering up here a second program drawn from our archive and broadcast originally presented in the year 2002. It is devoted to her reflections on and inspired performances of music by her brother, Jean Alain. Again, due to the 90-minute format of the original broadcast, I've needed to undertake a bit of a rearrangement to make things fit in our formats today. But again, I hope the results will prove to be satisfactory. We'll get started in just a moment, but first I need to remind you that Pipe Dreams is supported in loving memory of Lucinda and Wesley Dudley by their family. 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They are members of APOBA, the Associated Pipe Organ Builders of America, which is a collaborative of designers, creators, and maintainers of pipe organs found in religious and educational institutions, concert halls, and residences throughout the United States and beyond. 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Well, let's go back in time and revisit a Pipe Dreams program from the year 2002 featuring Alain on Alain.
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0: he was a little bit like a father for me, you know. He was still at home when I was just a kid, and I used to walk in the place where he was practicing either the piano or the organ. He said, "Oh, there you are. Keep quiet. I'm practicing." I kept quiet. I listened for him for hours and hours, and that was an enchanting moment. And sometimes when I have been nasty, my mother has scolded me. I was crying. I came to his room, and he comforted me. And he made beautiful drawings for me in order to keep me in good mood. He has been the most marvelous brother you can dream of. And later on, of course, he gave me among my first lessons, because my father decided that I had to manage by myself. And Jean took me age 9 to 10, taught me to read music, because I was playing everything by ear, to read music, to transpose, to play in a church also. If I could replace my father when I was 11 years old, it's thanks to Jean. And he used to say, "Oh, you will see, later on I should show lots of tricks for being a good organist." But later on he was no longer there. But he gave me a good training, at least for 2 years, a marvelous training.
1: A training which would stand her in good stead when later she would go off to the Paris Conservatory in the class of Marcel Dupré, and later still distinguish herself in recitals and on records, earning her present stature as the foremost French organist. She is Madame Marie-Claire Alain, and she was speaking about her brother, Jean Alain, older by 15 years, an organist, pianist, conductor, father, friend, and most memorably, a composer of remarkable, original, and compelling music. Madame Alain was 14 when her brother Jean was killed at age 29 in battle early in the Second World War. She has been his champion ever since, as early on he was hers. And today, she will share some personal insights of Jean's compositions as we listen to performances by her and by several of her colleagues and former students. We'll even hear a 40-stop pipe organ that her father, Albert Alain, built in the Alain family home, upon which instrument much of Jean Alain's music was imagined and composed. Theirs was a remarkable family, to be sure, and we're about to become part of it. Today, Marie-Claire Alain tells of the music of her brother, Jean Alain. It is Alain on Alain, Part 2. Stay with us. I'm Michael Barone, and you're tuned to Pipe Dreams.

First, a bit of background. Jean Alain was born the 3rd of February, 1911. He was the first of four children in a very musical family. The one work which first galvanized international attention to the music of Jean Alain is titled Litanies. In a letter to his friend Bernard Gavotti, Jean wrote, "When you play this, you must give the impression of a fervent conjuration. Prayer is not a lament. It is something irresistible, like a gust of wind which leaves everything overturned in its wake. It is also an obsession. You have to fill people's ears with it."

0: The score of that music bears an inscription on its front page, "When the despairing doubt of a Christian soul can find no more words with which to beg God's mercy, it repeats continually the same words, the same prayer, in an act of faith. The limits of reason have been reached. Only faith follows the flight of reason into heaven." The landmark, you might say, the calling card, the one piece by Jean Alain, which everyone who enjoys organ music surely knows, titled Litanies. The composer's sister, Marie-Claire Alain, who is today's guest on Pipe Dreams, made that recording of Litanies at the Basilica of St. Christopher in Belfort in France. Is there any piece by your brother that you think is unfortunately neglected?
1: No one plays much of the Suite pour orgue. That is one of his most achieved pieces.
0: Why do you think it is played so infrequently?
1: It's difficult, and it's less immediate to catch for the public than the Litanies, for instance.
0: Now, this is in, what, three movements?
1: Three movements, yes. Introduction and variations, scherzo and choral. It was written formerly for a string quintet, and it has been transcribed for the organ by Jean Alain. But the contrapoint is very elegant. So he has written the introduction and the variation, that is a transcription from the quintet, but that plays itself, and it's very interesting. The form is very well worked. It's a kind of a rondo with some alternations of a main theme coming again and different variations in between. And I think people don't understand the shape of that piece. That is very, very cleverly built. We even have some contrary motions, like in the Schönberg school. The scherzo that follows is a very brilliant piece. Difficult. But, as usual, Alain is always himself. He starts the scherzo by the trio. And the scherzo comes only after the trio.
0: Backwards.
1: But there is a very intensive rhythmic action in that scherzo. And the harmonies are also very typical of Jean Alain. And the chorale, Jean Alain himself was fond of that piece. He said, "This is a piece, you have the feeling, you have a bag, and you pile up things in that bag. One more, one more, one more, until it's completely full." And, of course, this chorale ends with a big exposition with six voices, double pedal. It's a very intensive climax. Why don't people play that? I don't know.

imposing and ominous, the chorale from a suite for organ by Jean Alain. We heard the entire three-movement work, introduction and variations, and scherzo at the beginning. Those first two movements, originally composed for string quintet and later transferred to the organ. This score from 1935, music of Jean Alain. To give you some sense of the number of recordings of this music that can be found in the catalog, I've selected three different players and instruments for each of the three movements. Thomas Trotter played the introduction and variations at the New Church in Katwijk aan Zee in the Netherlands. Kevin Boyer played the scherzo on the Marcusson organ at the Tonbridge School in Kent, England, and Eric Lebrun played the chorale. Lebrun and Trotter have been students of Marie-Claire Alain, who is my guest today. I'm Michael Barone. You'll find links to more information about today's featured composer, the various performers and instruments, and, of course, my special guest, Madame Marie-Claire Alain. We're at pipedreams.org. Check us out while we continue with Alain on Alain.

the cry of distress to heaven, and heaven answers, follow your blind instinct. And this is one of the first pieces, it has been written in 1933, where he finds his musical harmonic language very dissonant. Sometimes very, very dissonant, sometimes bitonal. And you find that those triads that are very usual at Johanna, but the relationship between them is unusual.

0: simple music, either emotionally or technically, is it?
1: And it's also the first time that you find some additional time values, like in Messiaen's music in 33. You see, when people say that Alain has undertaken Messiaen's influence, I think it's not true. They had the same teachers, they were organized in the same years, they listened to the same music, and they made some discoveries, but they didn't work together. They saw each other from time to time. That was all.
0: A very different piece is the second fantasy.
1: Yes, but that has been written much later.
0: Yes.
1: It's 3 years later. That in Roland's life is a long period. And of course, when he has written the first fantasy, he has not yet studied composition. He was just studying harmony and counterpoint. And when he has written the second fantasy, not only has he studied composition with Paul Dukas, but he is also studying improvisation with Marcel Dupré. And despite the title fantasy, it's a very solidly built work.
0: The themes seem to come from two very different places.
1: I always think he has written that during the services when he was organist in churches. He was organist in a Catholic church, of course, and played for funerals. And the first theme is inspired by the invocation Exaltabunt Domino. That is the first invocation in the Latin service of funerals. The second theme, very characteristic, comes from me for the fact that he was also organist in a synagogue, and he has written a little suite of arrangement of Jewish songs. And one of those Jewish songs resembles very much to the second theme of the second fantasy. So that is his life as an organist in a Catholic church and in a synagogue. And both themes mix up together very well.

Fantasy No. 1 by Jean Alain, written in 1933, when he was 22. Performance here by Wolfgang Rübsam, a former pupil of Marie-Claire Alain. This is not

This is a flash flood warning for the following county, Doña Ana, New Mexico. The National Weather Service in Santa Teresa has issued a flash flood warning for northwestern Doña Ana County in south central New Mexico until 5:45 p.m. Mountain Daylight Time. At 3:39 p.m. Mountain Daylight Time, Doppler radar indicated thunderstorms producing heavy rain across the warned area. Between 0.5 and 1 inch of rain has fallen. Additional rainfall amounts up to 0.8 inches are possible in the warned area. Flash flooding is ongoing or expected to begin shortly. Hazard: flash flooding caused by thunderstorms. Source: radar indicated. Impact: flash flooding of small creeks and streams, urban areas, highways, streets and underpasses, as well as other poor drainage and low-lying areas. Some locations that will experience flash flooding include mainly rural areas of northwestern Doña Ana County. Turn around, don't drown when encountering flooded roads. Most flood deaths occur in vehicles. Be aware of your surroundings and do not drive on flooded roads.

0: ending, as do so many of Jean Alain's works, with a sense of unrest, irresolution, even seeming despair. Listening there to the second fantasy from 1936 by Jean Alain, as played by Christophe Manteau on the Cavaillacourt organ at the Abbey of Saint-Ouen in Rouen. It is the composer's sister, Marie-Claire Alain, who is providing commentary here.
1: Jean's music can either be some of the most cerebral and demanding in its technical and emotional qualities, and then there are some pieces which are serene, quiet, almost devoid of energy, and yet with an intense inner spirituality.
2: Especially the aria, that is the last piece that he has written after the three dances. And I always wondered, after that turmoil of the three dances, why he has written something so quiet and simple. But that is quietness after the tempest, I think so. He needed something relaxing.
1: Insofar as your brother's music did and does bring something new to the organ, and the fact that the music has been as well received and popular, certainly because of your championing, I can't think that there is anyone who has written music since him like him.
2: No, not before, not later on. It's not a school. It's a singular phenomenon.

That was a work titled Aria. It was composed in November 1938. From all that we can tell, it was the last organ score created by Jean Alain, dedicated to his friend Noélie Pierrot, and played by a pupil of Marie-Claire Alain, James Hagden, who recorded the work on an instrument that Daniel Jekyll built for Pilgrim Congregational Church in Duluth. Marie-Claire Alain completed a small book devoted to her brother's music, Critical Notes on the Organ Works of Jean Alain. It was published by Alphonse Leduc in Paris, but it's also available in an English edition with translation by Norma Stevlingson. More recently, a new book, Jean Alain, biography, correspondence, drawings, and manuscripts, has been compiled by Marie-Claire Alain's daughter, Aurélie Ducour Alain. It's available in an English translation by Lynn Davis Fermandido and published by the Leupold Foundation. 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This is program 2632, a reformulation of material first aired in 2002. These Pipe Dreams programs are supported in loving memory of Lucinda and Wesley Dudley by their family. 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They are members of APOBA, the Associated Pipe Organ Builders of America, which is a collaborative of designers, creators, and maintainers of pipe organs found in religious and educational institutions, concert halls, and residences throughout the United States and beyond. An APOBA resource guide and member prospectus is available at apoba.com. Associate producer is John Kuntz. Cameron Wiley is our technical director. And in most markets, we will continue with the second hour celebrating the centenary of Marie-Claire Alain and the music this week of her brother Jean. But if that's not the case where you're listening, you can access that additional programming online at pipedreams.org. And meanwhile, I hope you've enjoyed the music we've offered here and that you'll stay tuned for more fine listening.

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0: This is a flash flood warning for the following county, Doña Ana, New Mexico. The National Weather Service in Santa Teresa has issued a flash flood warning for west central Doña Ana County in south central New Mexico until 6 p.m. Mountain Daylight Time. At 4:02 p.m. Mountain Daylight Time, Doppler radar indicated thunderstorms producing heavy rain across the warned area. Between 1 and 1.5 inches of rain have fallen. Additional rainfall amounts up to 0.5 inches are possible in the warned area. Flash flooding is ongoing or expected to begin shortly. Hazard: flash flooding caused by thunderstorms. Source: radar indicated. Impact: flash flooding of small creeks and streams, urban areas, highways, streets and underpasses, as well as other poor drainage and low-lying areas. Some locations that will experience flash flooding include Leesburg and Radium Springs. Turn around, don't drown when encountering flooded roads. Most flood deaths occur in vehicles. Be aware of your surroundings and do not drive on flooded roads.
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0: In Flowers, frontman of The Killers has a new solo album. Thrasher takes a country approach to telling stories of his youth in Utah.
1: It's a beautiful American tradition, country music and storytelling and this connection to people and to place. 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

0: This is a flash flood warning for the following county, Doña Ana, New Mexico. The National Weather Service in Santa Teresa has issued a flash flood warning for west central Doña Ana County in south central New Mexico until 6:45 p.m. Mountain Daylight Time. At 4:47 p.m. Mountain Daylight Time, Doppler radar indicated thunderstorms producing heavy rain across the warned area. Between 1 and 2 inches of rain have fallen. Additional rainfall amounts up to 0.5 inches are possible in the warned area. Flash flooding is ongoing or expected to begin shortly. Hazard: flash flooding caused by thunderstorms. Source: radar indicated. Impact: flash flooding of small creeks and streams, urban areas, highways, streets and underpasses, as well as other poor drainage and low-lying areas. Some locations that will experience flash flooding include mainly rural areas of west central Doña Ana County. Turn around, don't drown when encountering flooded roads. Most flood deaths occur in vehicles. In hilly terrain, there are hundreds of low water crossings which are potentially dangerous in heavy rain. Do not attempt to cross flooded roads. Find an alternate route. Flooding is occurring or is imminent. It is important to know where you are relative to streams, rivers, or creeks which can become killers in heavy rains. Campers and hikers should avoid streams or creeks.
1: I mean, it really does depend on amazing acting, amazing dialogue.
2: Yeah. Mm-hmm. But I think the other thing is that, like, believable characters don't necessarily need to be realistic characters, right?
1: Sure.
2: They don't have to be boring. And I'm thinking in particular of 2004's Napoleon Dynamite.
3: How was school?
4: Worst day of my life. What do you think?
2: Right.
1: Sure. Classic.
2: Title character, high school loser with a bad perm and a really good ability at taste testing milk, played unforgettably by John Heder.
4: This tastes like the cow got into an onion patch.
5: Correct.
4: Yes.
2: He's awkward. He's weird. He puts tater tots in his pockets, and he performs one of the most iconic dance scenes in the last 25 years of film. But all of those things feel really in line with the character that's presented to us in the film. The biggest plot point is that he's trying to help his friend Pedro get elected as student body president. But for most of the film, we're just kind of following him around a quiet town as he's being a weird teenager.
1: Yeah, there's no plot to Napoleon Dynamite, really. It's just
2: it's like
1: an assortment of very funny sketches.
2: Yeah.
1: So what are some of your other favorite films of this subgenre or genre or whatever we're calling it?
2: Yeah, some of my all-time favorite Hangout movies are a series known as the Before Trilogy by director Richard Linklater, who, yeah, of course, we mentioned in the intro, director of Dazed and Confused as well. Stars Ethan Hawke and Julie Delpy, and all of these films were shot about 9 years apart, and they follow the main characters, Jesse and Celine, over the course of about 20 years of their love lives. The first film, Before Sunrise, follows them around for one day in their early 20s in Vienna when they happen to get off a train together to just spend the day walking around the city.
6: So listen, here's the deal. This is what we should do. You should get off the train with me here in Vienna and come check out the town.
7: What?
6: Come on, it'll be fun.
7: What would we do?
6: I don't know. All I know is I have to catch an Austrian Airlines flight tomorrow morning at 9:30, and I don't really have enough money for a hotel, so I was just going to walk around, and it'd be a lot more fun if you came with me.
2: So they meander around, they're taking in the sights, they're looking for things to do for free because they have no money, and they're just kind of sharing their, like, still forming ideas about life and love and what it means to kind of grow up.
8: Loving someone and being loved means so much to me. I always make fun of it and stuff. But isn't everything we're doing in life a way to be loved a little more?
1: I mean, I sort of feel like I grew up with these three films. These three, yeah, films are some of my favorite films. And yeah, I have a somewhat unconventional favorite of these three. I actually like Before Midnight, which is the final.
2: The final film.
1: The trilogy, the
2: devastating.
1: Best.
9: No, I'm happy you have time to contemplate the universe and have existential problems, because I don't. I barely have time to think. I work, I babysit, I work, I babysit.
6: You, hold on a second. I just have to tune up the string section.
10: That one has a lot of fighting in it.
1: It does, but I feel like it captures marriage with kids so well. And I think it hit me at the time, I guess, as something, yeah, that was just amazing. Steven, let's turn to you. What are some of your favorite Hangout films?
10: Well, the first movie that jumped to my mind was Booksmart from 2019.
3: Yes. No, no way.
11: Maybe we only have one night left to have studied and partied in high school. Otherwise, we're just going to be the girls that missed out. We haven't done anything. We haven't broken any rules.
10: Okay. It's directed by Olivia Wilde. It's a really, really simple story. Beanie Feldstein and Caitlin Dever are just like two girls. They're finishing high school. They've been following all the rules all through high school. And they kind of realize like on the last day that they could have been partying the whole time and still gotten what they wanted.
11: We chose. We didn't party because we wanted to focus on school and get into good colleges.
3: And it worked.
11: But the irresponsible people who partied also got into those colleges. They did both.
1: They've just wasted so many years.
10: Yeah. They just realized they could have been irresponsible jackasses, you know, and so basically in one eventful weekend, they kind of decide we're going to make up for lost time and we're just going to like spend the weekend partying. And of course, like that leads to a bunch of kind of plotty antics, but the film itself is really just a hangout between these two friends. Is there like a weird drug trip along the way? Of course there is, you know, and I just think that movie is so funny. The two leads are so appealing. And so to me, that is a perfect hangout movie. It's not a movie about how they're trying to rob a bank, right? You know, they just want to have fun.
1: So, I mean, we all watch movies for all sorts of reasons. What's the payoff of a hangout film when you watch it, like compared to like when you watch like The Godfather or Silence of the Lambs or something like that?
10: I mean, I think part of it is just sometimes when I go to a movie, I don't need life and death stakes.
1: Right.
10: You know, I think, you know, we talk sometimes about superhero fatigue and how there are so many movies about superheroes. And I think part of that fatigue isn't just the repetition of these plots, but the kind of repetition of these, like, the universe is going to end kind of stakes. Sometimes I just want to go to a movie and hang out with people who feel like my friends. The hangout movie is conducive to comedy. It's conducive to chemistry. And sometimes, you know, I want to just be along for a fun ride for the same reason I think a lot of people listen to friends talking on podcasts. Sometimes you just want to be along for a fun ride.
1: Avery, let's turn to you. What, why do you think this genre does really well, for us?
2: I think a lot of times we engage with plot heavy movies to spend time with stories because stories help us understand ourselves, right? Mm-hmm. They help us understand our own lives. And I think what sets hangout movies apart for me is that we're spending time with characters and we're getting a chance to understand those characters. So I don't think I would ever put tater tots in my pocket, but watching Napoleon Dynamite.
10: Speak for yourself.
2: Right. I can understand a character who would think that was like a great idea. Right.
1: Right.
2: I don't know if I would get off a train with a stranger, but I watching Before Sunrise, I can understand why Celine made that decision. So I think it allows us the ability to imagine and empathize with characters just by spending time with them.
1: That was NPR's Avery Keeley and Stephen Thompson. Thank you both for hanging out with us.
2: It's a pleasure.
10: Thank you.

0: For Sunday, that's All Things Considered. From NPR News, I'm Rob Schmitz. It's been a pleasure hosting these last few weeks. This is a fantastic team. This weekend team is the tops. My colleague Danielle Kurtzleben is in the host chair next week, and we'll hope you turn in. Thanks for listening. Have a great night.
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9: From WBEZ Chicago, it's This American Life. I'm Tobin Lowe, sitting in for Ira Glass. The story of Sarah and Ethan's relationship starts with heartbreak. She had just gotten out of a 12-year relationship. He was separated after 13 years of marriage. Neither of them were particularly interested in jumping into something new too fast. But their mutual friends thought, hey, they have that in common. They're both in their 40s, both a little wobbly from their last relationships. They should date. Here's Ethan.
10: I think they saw us both as like people who didn't know what they were doing and thought maybe these two can figure it out together.
9: That's both like sweet and maybe a little insulting.
10: Yeah, yeah. I'm going to take it as sweet.
9: They hit it off, kept seeing each other, doing datey stuff, dinners, museums, walks in the park. And as weeks and then months went by, they advanced to the stage of hanging out with no particular plans. At one point, a kind of big thing happened. A friend of Sarah's died. Ethan knew how hard she was taking it, so he asked her, you want to go to a ball game? Take your mind off things? And it felt nice to let him take care of her in that way. It's now been 10 months. So you're in contact pretty much every day. You see each other regularly. You're not seeing anybody else. Is he your boyfriend then?
11: No.
9: Obviously, this is Sarah. What do you refer to him as?
11: I guess I use his name.
9: Okay.
11: And I will often say he's the person I'm sort of seeing.
9: The sort of feels crucial there.
11: Or kind of.
9: Uh-huh.
11: Or I guess I'm. There's always a bit of a qualifier.
10: Gosh. I think both of us have sort of avoided using the boyfriend-girlfriend terms.
9: In fact, a couple weeks ago, they had a conversation about whether it was time to have the what are we conversation. And they decided to put it off. Ethan and Sarah are your classic example of let's not put a label on it. You know couples like this, and I understand that people do this, but I'm always a little like, why are you doing this dance? Like, if it looks like a boyfriend duck and it quacks like a boyfriend duck, It's just a boyfriend duck, right?
11: Some of my friends will refer to him as my boyfriend, but...
9: You're making a face.
11: Not very comfortable with it.
9: Why do you think that is? What does it bring up for you? What is the feeling?
11: It feels like if we put a label on it, gosh, we're going into the tunnel again. Like, It feels like it could last a long time, and that's a little scary. And if I'm someone's girlfriend, I want to be prioritized in a certain way, and I'm going to be reciprocal in that, is not something that I'm comfortable with right now.
9: There are other considerations they're thinking about, like Ethan's daughter, who is 10, and still doesn't really know about Sarah. He's thought a lot about what putting a label on this thing with Sarah would trigger.
10: If Dad had a girlfriend, I think that that would feel very significant to her. Yeah, I think it would feel like a big deal to a 10-year-old.
9: When I was hearing this described to me at first, I was like, to be honest, I was like, oh, this sounds very like teenagery, immature, like we don't want to call it anything. And now the more that I've talked to you, it's like, oh, it's a very mature and sort of being honest with yourself about what you want and what comes with putting a label on it.
11: Oh, yeah, absolutely. Because there's expectations, and having no expectations is so much nicer right now.
9: I get what she's saying. Labels, they're powerful. They can distill you down to a single word, can get stuck on you without your permission. I still think about the day when my dad introduced me as his husky boy. I thought about that label for years. Today on our show, we have a story of a woman who spent more than a decade trying to get a particular label put on her. And we see what happens when a label that's holding someone's life together gets peeled away. And also, today, I have the all-powerful label of host, so I am commanding you to stay with us.

0: Millennial values said hard work and dreaming big would pay off in the corporate world. 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
1: This process of becoming disillusioned, that has already happened to, I'd say, most members of Gen Z.
0: Why Gen Z doesn't have a sense of optimism for the future and what ambition looks like now, that's next time on Think.
2: On the next Fresh Air, when you're dieting to lose weight, human evolution is often working against you. We'll talk about why with Daniel Lieberman, author of Fed Up and founder of Harvard's Department of Evolutionary Biology. He'll also talk about diets he's tested and the often contradictory information about what's healthy to eat and what's not. Join us.

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1: I think it was in grad school. I was in this band. I got hired to be in the band of some of my friends. It was like a hip hop band, but I was playing keys. And one of the MCs knew that I was an MC and producer as well. And he was like, "Kid, we want you to play keys, but then we want you to jump up and start rapping in the middle of the song, like throw everybody off." And I was like, it was like the first time in a show I was asked to like play keys and then spit at the same time. And I was like, wow, that would be dope. And then from then on, when I first did that, the crowd kind of went crazy. Cause you know, here I am, a master's degree candidate in classical piano, who just jumped off the keys and started spitting.
0: Again, that's this week on Making Contact.
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3: 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But temporary is also a flexible term. Your life on Earth is temporary, but it can go on for 100 years. The temporary label plays an important role in the U.S. immigration system for something called temporary protected status, TPS. TPS is a status given to a country all at once. It allows eligible people from that country to live and legally work in the U.S. if their home country has become unsafe or unstable, for instance, because of war or disaster. And if war or disaster goes on, TPS can be extended. For some countries, it's been extended for more than 25 years. Wars can last a long time. A 30-second earthquake can cause damage that takes years to recover from. Last week, the Trump administration succeeded in ending TPS for people from Haiti. A judge removed the last roadblock. It affected a huge number of people, more than 300,000 Haitians. Many have been here in jobs and lives far longer than anyone would consider temporary. So, 300,000 people were facing an end all at once. Hannah Jaffe Walt spent time last week with one of them at her job, a woman named Marie. And no one, including Marie, knew which day would be her very last on the job. Here's Hannah.
4: I had heard about Marie before I showed up at the nursing home in Boston. Her boss told me he was losing his best CNA, the pride of the building, he said. A CNA is a certified nursing assistant. Families love Marie, he told me. When I walked in, the senior nurse leader, Florinette, walked me up to the second floor, pointing out details and people along the way. And she pointed to a room and said, "The woman staying in this room refused to be moved from her chair to the bed by anyone but Marie."
5: If Marie is not here, we have to make sure that we go and tell her why Marie is not here.
4: Why did you?
5: Because she's used to Marie. She's used to her, and Marie treats her with respect. So she really is an exemplary CNA. I've worked with many CNAs. I know everyone. This is Marie.
4: Oh, hello.
6: How you doing?
4: I've heard so much about you.
6: Oh, really?
5: Well, this is another Marie.
4: Okay.
5: Yes.
4: Oh,
5: this is another Marie.
4: Got it. Apparently, there are a lot of Maries in this building. Marie Gillette, Marie Claire, Marie France. I ask Florinette, how much of the staff here is Haitian? And she says, oh, we all are, except for, and she scans the floor, her.
5: She is not Haitian, but I think I see 3 CNAs already, and all 3 of them are Haitian.
4: And then a small woman in glasses, gold hoops, ponytail, and pink scrubs walks purposefully down the hall toward us.
5: Hannah, here is your Marie.
6: Nice to meet you.
4: So nice to meet you. Yeah. I've heard so much about you already before even meeting you.
6: Okay. Thank you. I'm here a long time.
4: How long have you been here?
6: 12 years.
4: Do you know that you have a reputation here as being one of the best?
6: Yes, I know.
4: But Marie is not particularly interested in talking about this or dwelling on her talents. Marie's not a dweller. For a person who's a star, she's the opposite of flashy. She's focused, quiet, exceedingly polite, but I'm asking questions and I can tell she's distracted. glancing at the rooms behind me where her residents are.
6: I have somebody in the back for now. I'm cannot stay
4: okay,
6: for
4: so I'll
6: too
4: set
6: long.
4: Up. Okay.
6: Okay, thank you.
4: Thanks.
6: Thank you for coming.
4: Oh, I'm so glad to be here. From there, Marie is in motion, and she invites me to follow her from one resident to the next.
6: I'm coming.
4: In and out of bathrooms and linen closets, between bedsides, humming evangelical hymns to herself as she changes sheets. And cleans up messes. I thought we were going to talk about this huge change that was about to happen in Marie's life, about what is likely her last week on this job. But actually, it seems like I'm going to watch her do her last week on the job. And the other nurses and CNAs are watching me and my microphone and asking each other, what's she doing? She's following Marie? Why? Because she's good at her job? And then they want to talk and add on, saying, I can also tell you how good Marie is at her job.
7: She never say no. She always be there for everybody.
8: She's just really special.
9: She knows all their little quirks and, you know, she'll be training someone and say, you know, they like a sock on their left foot but not on their right. And, you know, she remembers all those things that you don't have to remember to do your job. She's great. So.
4: And do you know what's happening with Marie this week, at the end of this week?
9: I do not know. Okay, yeah.
4: I get out of the conversation awkwardly and have a couple more moments just like this where I gather, bit by bit, that nobody here knows the major thing that is happening in Marie's life. Marie has invited me here knowing I'm doing a story about people on TPS, about her job ending. But the people she works with don't know her job is ending or that she's on TPS. Even though most people who work here are Haitian, some of them are on TPS, like Marie is, but most aren't. A woman on staff named Nancy told me we give each other privacy.
10: We don't ask questions directly because we don't know who have it, who doesn't have it, and things like that, you know? Yeah. So we just stay, talks as a group.
4: Nancy said the day that the Supreme Court allowed the Trump administration to end TPS for Haitians, the staff got together at the end of the day and talked about how sad it was that TPS was ending, how scared people were. She said Marie in particular was very sympathetic in those conversations toward our other coworkers who have TPS. But Nancy clearly did not know Marie is one of those coworkers.
10: You know, and she was feeling for everybody else. Everybody was talking about it.
6: Mm-hmm.
10: Especially Marie, because she's very caring like that for everybody.
4: How's it going?
6: Good.
4: Yeah? I catch Marie coming out of a room and pull her aside for a minute. And your coworkers have been asking what I'm doing. And I've been saying I'm following you. Mm-hmm. And nobody seems to know about TPS and that stuff. Do you want me not? I have not said anything.
10: No.
4: You haven't talked to people here about it?
6: No, I don't want to talk to them about it.
4: Okay. Can I ask why?
6: I just don't want to.
4: Yeah. Okay.
6: If something happens, I cannot come, I will tell them. But for now, no.
4: Yeah. If something happens, you would tell them on that day. Is that what you mean?
6: Yeah.
4: Okay.
6: I'm not gonna, after 12 years, I'm not gonna just disappear. No, I will tell them. But for now, no, I don't tell them anything. They don't know anything about me.
4: I learned the more I talked to more people that this silence is common. There were so many people on TPS moving through their workdays in restaurants, airports, schools, quietly knowing it could end at any moment and not telling anyone. Over 300,000 Haitians on TPS. That is so many people. As immigration statuses go, temporary protective status strikes me as a very strange one. It's not an employment visa, where there can be a path to a more permanent status, like a green card. TPS offers no path. It leads nowhere. You can have it for years. You can have it for decades. It can be terminated at any time. The executive branch has discretion to offer TPS and discretion to take it away. With other immigration statuses, there's a process. There are steps to take and a system for appeals. TPS is more like a gift from the king, just a thumbs up, thumbs down kind of system. Haiti is arguably more dangerous than it was in 2011 when Marie was granted TPS. But President Obama was into TPS for Haitians back then, and President Trump today is not. So it's like a vibes-based immigration status? When I asked Marie how she was thinking about TPS, she'd just shrug. What's there to say? What can I do? She told me in Creole through an interpreter. I understand the danger that's hanging, but there's nothing else I can do. She doesn't have a lot more to say about that. And maybe there just isn't a lot more to say.

0: This is a flash flood warning for the following county, Doña Ana, New Mexico. The National Weather Service in Santa Teresa has issued a flash flood warning for South Central Doña Ana County in South Central New Mexico until 7:15 p.m. Mountain Daylight Time. At 5:15 p.m. Mountain Daylight Time, Doppler radar indicated thunderstorms producing heavy rain across the warned area. Between 1 and 1.5 inches of rain have fallen. Additional rainfall amounts up to 1 inch are possible in the warned area. Flash flooding is ongoing or expected to begin shortly. Hazard: flash flooding caused by thunderstorms. Source: radar indicated. Impact: flash flooding of small creeks and streams, urban areas, highways, streets and underpasses, as well as other poor drainage and low-lying areas. Some locations that will experience flash flooding include Afton and Afton Generating Plant. Turn around, don't drown when encountering flooded roads. Most flood deaths occur in vehicles. Be aware of your surroundings and do not drive on flooded roads.
1: First floor by the entrance. Button down, large beard. He's 40 years old. I tell Colin I talked to Marie and said I'd be here today for the start of her shift at 3. And he said,
2: I did meet with HR today, and we have made a company-wide decision that at this point we are going to take anyone affected by TPS off the schedule. The lack of guidance, we feel like we have to remove them from the schedule.
1: Wow, okay. So is she working today?
2: She's working today. She's working today.
1: Does she know that?
2: I have not talked to her yet, no. I'm waiting for Marie to come in. I'll let her get settled, then I'll have a conversation with her probably around 4 or 5 o'clock.
1: How come you wouldn't just tell her when she gets here?
2: I don't think it's right to kind of grab somebody walking through the door. Hey, you're walking through the door. So I want to let her settle and kind of have her normal chain, and then I'll kind of sit down and have a conversation with her when we both have time and space to do it. But I do want to have a face-to-face conversation.
1: Meanwhile, Marie is already here. She's upstairs. She came in through a different door. Her coworkers are greeting her as she sets up.
3: Hi, beauty. How are you?
4: I'm okay, baby.
1: She's in lavender scrubs and a gold and silver head wrap, arranging her cart for her shift. Marie doesn't just grab one of the pre-stocked carts.
4: I like to fix my car. I have to fix it.
1: You have to do it yourself?
4: Yeah. I know. I put towel, pad, sheet, gown, pillowcase, face gloves.
1: All of a sudden, everything Marie is doing becomes the last time she will do it. Counting the blankets and stacking them neatly on the middle shelf. Fitted sheets, diapers, and cream go on the top shelf. Pushing her cart to room 101 as the morning shift heads out.
4: Okay.
5: Bye, Albert.
4: Yeah.
5: Bye, Marie.
4: Hi, see you tomorrow, Mom. Drive safe home.
5: Thank you.
1: Checking on each resident.
6: Hi, Marie.
4: Hi, how are you?
6: I didn't see you yesterday.
4: It was my day off.
6: Oh, yeah. I like your silver.
4: Thank you.
6: Pretty. You got to watch out the sun.
4: Yeah.
6: Put the sunglasses on.
4: Yeah.
1: Next door, room 100, is full of visitors. Marie maneuvers quietly around the family, arranging sheets, wiping surfaces, filling water cups. This job is a series of endless small gestures. It's delicate. It's close, difficult work. Marie is both productive and invisible. She preps a bath and then gently guides the family on how they can be helpful as she washes and changes their 94-year-old mother.
4: No, not that. Mama,
5: tranquila.
4: Mama, we're just helping you, okay?
1: Marie is on her way out of room 100, arms full of dirty linens, when Colin enters the hallway to her unit. He walks toward her.
7: Hey, Marie.
4: Yeah, how are you? Good.
1: But then keeps going. He walks right by her. It looks like he made a last-minute calculation that this is not the time. Marie rolls a cart of soiled linens to the next room. pulls up next to a coworker and whispers to her, asks her where another CNA is today. Marie says, did she call out? The coworker says, yes. I think it's about the TPS thing. They closed it. Marie says, that's what I heard. Then a call button lights up. She heads toward it, back down the hall.
4: You okay? Need to be changed? Okay.
1: Then she's on her way out of that room.

0: This is a flash flood warning for the following county, El Paso, Texas. The National Weather Service in Santa Teresa has issued a flash flood warning for north central El Paso County in western Texas until 7:15 p.m. Mountain Daylight Time. At 5:21 p.m. Mountain Daylight Time, Doppler radar indicated thunderstorms producing heavy rain across the warned area. Between 1 and 1.5 inches of rain have fallen. Additional rainfall amounts up to 1 inch are possible in the warned area. Flash flooding is ongoing or expected to begin shortly. Hazard: flash flooding caused by thunderstorms. Source: radar indicated. Impact: flash flooding of small creeks and streams, urban areas, highways, streets and underpasses, as well as other poor drainage and low-lying areas. Some locations that will experience flash flooding include East El Paso, Far East El Paso, and Homestead Meadows. Turn around, don't drown when encountering flooded roads. Most flood deaths occur in vehicles. Be aware of your surroundings and do not drive on flooded roads.
1: With the yellow socks is agitated and pointing at his pants. He wants Marie to change his pants too.
2: Yes. Oh, you want to put on other pants? Come.
1: So they're back into the room.
2: Okay, stand up, Papa. Take your time. No, don't slide.
1: Colin disappears back downstairs. How do you end a 12-year career without interrupting, without disruption, without anyone noticing? Colin is looking for an opening to do this quietly, but there is not one. This is a person who is busy and needed. CNAs are hard to find and hard to keep all over the country. The average time people stay in these jobs is 2 years. And here's Marie. Her boss doesn't want her to leave, and she doesn't want to leave. He doesn't want to embarrass her, and she doesn't want to embarrass him. This is not the version of removing people that we've seen so much of in the last year and a half. It's not people grabbed in public, pulled out of cars in dramatic, sometimes violent videos. This is a silent play being performed in workplaces across the country. The quietest ending everyone involved can possibly pull off. By 5:30 p.m., when the dinner trays arrive, Marie is moving between residents, arranging bedside tables, delivering food trays. A visitor tells her, "We're going to head out now. My grandma's alone. Keep an eye."
2: You're leaving?
3: Yeah.
2: Is that okay?
3: Yeah. She'll be there by herself.
2: Okay.
3: All right. Thank you.
2: Okay. No problem.
3: Bye.
2: I will take care.
3: Okay.
2: Okay. Bye.
1: Marie reassures her, then spots a man who's come to have dinner with his wife. Okay. Marie finds a folding chair, places it behind him without saying anything, and keeps walking. Meanwhile, Colin is on the second floor now, and he's not leaving. I can hear him faintly somewhere on the other side of the nurse's station, talking to some guy about printers, I think. At 6 p.m., Colin just walks straight to Marie's unit and scans the area. He sees her carrying empty dinner trays. He says quietly, "Hey, Marie, you got a minute?" "Sure," she says. She places the trays down and follows him down the hall. They go into a room with an interpreter. It takes 7 minutes. Colin doesn't want me to record, and when Marie comes out, I don't turn the recorder back on. She says to me, "Well, they're taking me off the schedule. For now, until he has more information. This is maybe the end." I tell her I'm sorry. She says, "They said I can go home now or finish my shift. It's up to me. I have the choice." And then Marie does something I have not yet seen her do. She talks about how good she is at this job. She says, "When I started here in 2014, my salary was very low. Every year, they saw the way I'm working and the work I've done, and every year they gave me more. Right now, I won't tell you how much I make, but it's double where I started." I tell her, "I'm sure you deserve it." She gets choked up and says thank you. Then she says she's decided to finish her shift and she should get back to it. She stands up and walks back down the hall.
4: Hannah Jaffe Walt is a producer on our show. Coming up, a comedian walks into a bar and walks out with a medical mystery. That's in a minute from Chicago Public Radio when our program continues.
5: Brandon Flowers, frontman of The Killers, has a new solo album. 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
7: Texas Attorney General Ken Paxton doesn't seem to be having any fun with the online game platform Roblox. He's suing the company behind it, and it's not quite going his way. I'm Laura Rice. What the AG wants from Roblox and why he's not getting it. That plus what we learned from the latest Texas school accountability ratings on the next Texas Standard.
4: It's This American Life. I'm Tobin Lowe, sitting in for Ira Glass. Today's show, Label Maker, a show all about the power of labels. We're at Act Two of our show. Act Two, Diagnose Me Maybe. So the whole reason I've been thinking about labels lately is because of this next story we're doing today. It's about Janet McNamara, very funny comedian, who had this odd thing happen to her 15 years ago when she was first getting started. What happened was, this one night, she's performing at a comedy club in Boston, where she's proudly from. I think all Irish Catholics are. Anyway, she gets off stage, goes to the green room, when the owner of the club stops her.
8: He just kind of said, like, out of curiosity, what's that thing when you look up in the air and you dart your eyes? And I do this thing, I have really bad memory recall, so on I look up in the air a lot when I can't think of a word or I can't think of what I'm going to say next. And I said, that's what I do when I'm thinking. And he said, have you ever been tested for autism? And I said, no, I've never considered that I'm autistic before. Literally, nobody has ever said it to me before.
4: And where was this comedy club?
8: It was called Dick Doherty's Comedy Vault. And this guy, Dick Doherty, he's the first person who asked me if I was autistic.
4: It was the namesake of the club.
8: Yeah. He named a club after himself. Yes, correct.
4: Janet kind of brushed it off, thought it was sort of funny. And she is a comedian, so she started getting on stage around Boston, telling the story about this guy asking this question out of nowhere. It got laughs. But also, after the show, people would come up to her and say, hey.
8: I'm autistic. Just to let you know, you're also autistic.
4: They would say it that bluntly.
8: Yeah.
4: And how would that feel? How would you react?
8: I would say, I don't think I am.
4: Janet says, as a kid growing up in the 90s, she'd been tested many times for learning disabilities, for anxiety. Never once did any of those medical professionals say the word autistic. When she talked about it with her family, her friends, they'd say, yeah, it's a little weird that you get your hair cut in slow increments so no one says, hey, you got a haircut. But mainly, they said,
8: you're not autistic, you're from Boston. Like.
4: But the fact that people kept saying it to her after shows, it raised a curiosity. She thought, it's probably nothing, but what's the harm in asking my psychiatrist if he thinks it's possible? Here's Janet talking on stage about what this all led to.
9: It was when Asperger's was still a thing. Yeah, it's not a thing anymore. Now they call it the autism spectrum. Yeah, they unnamed it. He was a Nazi. Asperger's was a Nazi. Yeah, read a book. I remember I took the test. And the guy, he just looked up from his notebook and he goes, well, people with Asperger's generally have above average IQs. So. I'm not smart enough to be mildly autistic. Is what that doctor told me.
4: This, again, was her actual psychiatrist. Janet decided to let it go, partly because this was back in the 2010s, and the idea of an adult getting tested for autism, it just wasn't in the air the same way it is now. She thought, okay, that's it. No need to keep pushing for a test. So for years, autism was just a funny bit on stage, part of her stand-up. But offstage, Janet had a day job, and what was happening there would turn out to be not so funny. Offstage, Janet had found what she thought was the perfect job. She was an accountant, worked her way into it after being a bookkeeper for a plumbing company right out of college. She liked accounting because she was essentially a problem solver, looked at ledgers, Excel spreadsheets, pointed out where there were errors. And her boss loved her because Janet got her job done quickly and efficiently. No small talk, no bull. She even got raises regularly.

0: is I enjoy hiking. And then she turned around and showed me her two kids with a, she cho she showed me a, she turned around and picked up a framed picture of her two kids and went to hand it to me. And I just said I could see that from here. When I walked into her office, I saw the pictures of her kids. I immediately knew when I walked into her office, she has two kids. They're about 12 years old. The boy's older than the girl. Okay, cool. I know all this
1: Clocked. I
0: information.
1: know this. I got it.
0: And then she just tells me verbally and then hands me the picture. And I'm like, I already know this. Like, why are we talking about this? You have a picture. That's why you have a picture on your desk, is so that people don't start asking you if you have kids because there's a picture on your desk.
1: Janet talks in her act about how things started to sour for her in the workplace.
2: I was having a hard time at work at the time. I was having a hard time at work because of my personality. Yeah, they said I was rude at work. Yeah, they said I had bad tone. They said I had bad tone in my emails. I was like, how could you have bad tone in an email? I wasn't singing. I was like, you people need to relax. I told my boss to relax during a performance improvement plan.
1: And even though she joked about it on stage, it was serious. It seemed like she might lose her job. And what made it so difficult was that it felt like she wasn't being asked to improve her work. She was always good at that part. It was like she was being asked to change her personality, her fundamental way of being, which, how do you even go about fixing that? She became so anxious and stressed about it, she took medical leave for a while, hoping she could figure out a solution. And then she went to talk to a doctor about what that might look like a more private desk away from the chatter of the office, the ability to sit out those meetings with large groups of people. She asked the doctor if he could help her ask for these accommodations, and he said, "Those sound like what you'd ask for if you were autistic." Again, that label. Janet decided to look into a diagnosis again, this time because the need had become dire. Janet goes for her first official autism test, which this time was an actual real-deal test. Testing for autism, by the way, is complex because there's no blood test. Instead, there are usually multiple sessions during which the tester is looking at social interactions, sensory issues, repetitive behaviors, or fixated interests. And then they take all of this into account to assign a diagnosis, which is what Janet went through this time.
2: I don't know if anybody's ever had one. It's like this whole thing. It's like a 3-day thing. You like look at pictures of people and they're like, they look happy, they look sad. And they sensor reach. And I was perfect. I had everything perfect and I didn't get the diagnosis. Like I said, I didn't get it. And he knew I wanted it too. I didn't get it. And I'll tell you what happened. Is at the end of the day, the guy, he just came back and he just looked at me right in the eye, which I did not care for. I swear, he just looks at me right in the eye and he goes, "You are so close." I swear to God, he goes, "You're so close. You just didn't quite hit all the criteria." And the criteria I didn't hit, the only reason why I'm not autistic, according to him, is because the tags in my shirts don't bother me. Yeah, I don't have sensory issues. I was pissed. I was all ready to go back to work and be like, "Hey, I don't have to look at you." It's not that I'm rude. It's that I don't understand. It turns out I'm just rude. You can tell that I'm rude because the tags in my shirts don't bother me. And that's the difference between rude and autistic. It definitely felt like I had no choice but to change. And it felt like I had no choice but to start playing the game

0: just talking about the weather and saying hi to people. And I did like start learning people's kids' names.
1: How long do you feel like you were able to keep that up at that job specifically?
0: Like 3 months. My brain just wasn't, it's so hard to describe it. It's probably what dementia feels like, in that you know this isn't hard, but your brain just can't do it. Like, I just couldn't function.
1: Janet cycled through several corporate jobs after that. She said she'd do well, but then hit a wall as the demands of interacting and socializing would increase. She'd have to quit or face being fired. That's the cycle Janet's been in for the last decade, trying to avoid situations in everyday life that would make her uncomfortable, but then when they do happen, talking about them on stage for laughs and how she still can't get a diagnosis. So she's just kind of been toughing it out. Until recently, when she had an experience that flipped her thinking about everything. She took a kid to the movies, a kid she was babysitting, a kid she knew well, and at the movies, this kid started to cuddle with her, as little kids do.
0: And it was so uncomfortable to me that she was stroking my arm, but I also understood that it was a little kid and that you can't just tell a little kid to like I understood that it was like her way of showing affection, and I just felt so stuck and I started like crying.
1: Because you had to deal with it. It was your problem to deal with.
0: I felt like I'm the adult. I just need to like take this.
1: Janet went from discomfort to just being flat out mad at herself.
0: How awful are you as like a person if you just want to say to a little kid, like, stop touching me, like, stop cuddling with me, stop showing me affection. Like, it just doesn't feel good on a human level as a person to not want to cuddle with a little kid. And for that to be an overwhelming experience.
1: She told all this to her current therapist. And her therapist said to her, I think we should revisit getting a diagnosis. I think it's right for you, and the other testers got it wrong. Janet was ready to stop blaming herself, so she agreed.
0: It was very much a, maybe there's nothing wrong with me, maybe my brain is just wired different, and maybe I need to not beat myself up.
1: And that's when I interviewed Janet, when she was trying, yet again, to get a diagnosis. When I talked to her, it was right before she was about to find out her results. When they did finally come in, she was standing outside a bar. It was 11 p.m., she opened an email with a report, and then, the next night, she went on stage in Portland, Maine, and dropped the news.
0: And the lady was like, I don't know what's going on, but you're definitely autistic. She was like, you're autistic because you are interested in people and you're just not interested in things that are boring. And you're not interested in boring people who don't do puzzles correctly. And she said, I have a rigid personality. I'm rigid. And I said, I'm not rigid. I'm just most of the time right. and we talked about how my least favorite thing my therapist says is sometimes my therapist will be like, hey, two things can be true. And I'll be like, yeah, I agree, two things can be true, but in this case, one thing is true.
1: The next time I see her, she tells me she's pretty stoked about it, but not for the reason I thought. She tells me about a recent experience interacting with a woman in a class she's taking.
0: I sit in a specific seat every day, and I walked in, and she was sitting in my seat, and she said to me, I'm sitting in your seat, do you want me to move? And I said, no, it's okay, I'll sit over here. And she was like, are you sure? And we had this like back and forth, and I actually said, actually, I really want to sit in that seat, can you move? And she moved, and she wasn't upset at all. She was perfectly fine with it. And I've just never felt that scene before where somebody's sitting in my seat. They saw my face. They saw I was distressed. they didn't see it as a control thing, or like I'm taking it they didn't take it personally that I was like, you're in my seat. It felt very good. Yeah. And there's no way she knew I was autistic. There was just something about the way I approached it, which is that I understood. I think 6 months ago, I would have said, she's an asshole. She's sitting in my seat. What's wrong with her? Why would she sit in my seat? I would have taken it personally, like she was f***ing with me, or she was messing with me by sitting in my seat, opposed to knowing that it's something that I'm specifically sensitive about, that I want to sit in the same place. So, yeah.
1: It seems like it brings up a lot of emotion for you.
0: Yeah, it's weird. It's like a different way of feeling seen, even without telling people about the diagnosis. And there's something different. I don't know exactly how I'm approaching people differently, that they're not taking it personally, that their behavior is affecting me. I had no idea that it would be so different. Mm-hmm. And I didn't realize that you don't even have to tell people. The way I'm approaching people is different.
1: It's true. When we sat down for this last interview, we were waiting for the studio to be set up, and she said, I'm fine if we don't make small talk while we wait. Pretty matter-of-factly. And I understood. So we sat there, in a very comfortable silence. Janet McNamara is a comedian. You can watch her full special, Not Smart Enough, on YouTube.
2: Hey, Janet.
3: Yes, Brad?
2: I've got something to say.
3: Uh-huh.
2: I really love the skillful way you beat the other girls to the bride's bouquet.

0: So please, don't tell me to can it.
1: Janet.
0: I've one thing to say, and that's, damn it, Janet, I love you.
2: Act 3, The Last Description. You know, when you get down to it, labels are just our way of pointing out what we think is remarkable about other people. That's writer Alfred Jung Lee's argument. He's been thinking a lot about what we notice in each other, especially as he tries to describe someone very close to him. Here's Alfred.
3: Not long ago, I was reading, in a magazine profile, a description of a person who, quote, has a prodigious white beard, wavy gray bangs, and dark, beetling eyebrows. A photo of the person was included, and as I looked, I admired the efficiency of the description. It did not say that the man had two arms and a nose. These details were assumed. Reflecting on this, it occurred to me that when one describes a person, one is also describing how that person deviates from the norm, what makes them different from everyone else. Recently, someone I never met was supposed to pick me up from an airport in the Midwest, and I offered a succinct description of myself. Asian guy with too much luggage, I texted. I walked out of the airport, towing two suitcases, a carry-on, and a backpack. I heard a stranger shout my name. I was recognized before I'd even made it to the curb. Description draws attention to what is different about a thing. Asian guy with too much luggage is a good description in Cedar Rapids, less so in Seoul. The greater the focus on what is most different, the better the description. In an online support group I attended for spousal loss, people often describe their dead spouses. The descriptions usually followed a formula. The points of variation included their job. The dead spouse was an accountant, a store manager, a healthcare worker. In personality, they were stubborn or loved to joke. There was a woman who had liked motorcycles, a man who had been a tender father to kids who were not biologically his own. Sometimes we shared pictures. Even as I looked at the pictures and listened to the descriptions, I found it hard to understand that they were once alive. When someone described their spouse as stubborn, I took it to mean their spouse had been more stubborn than the average person, but I wasn't sure what this really said. Most of a description goes unsaid. Lately, my reality has transformed without my noticing, and I have been struggling to describe it. My father called me the other day from Korea, and it gave me a chance to try. I described the weather in my new hometown in the Midwest, the one where I'd been picked up at the airport, saying that it was in the 70s at the moment, late in the afternoon, that I was 10 minutes from campus, where I decided to go back to school for a writing program, and that the city was hilly and not flat. He asked about my new friends and classmates, and I told him what I've been telling everyone, mid-20s to late 30s, everyone seemingly smart and nice. I told him about my studio apartment, that there was enough room, that it got good light, about the places I could walk to from the apartment. But there was something else hovering over our conversation, another picture that was not being described. It was what my life would have looked like if things had gone according to plan, and how this current situation, far from anywhere I'd ever imagined, may or may not have differed from that plan, which might also inform whether or not I was doing okay, and, therefore, whether or not my father needed to worry. It was this second picture, this other life that we were talking around, and the extent to which my present life may or may not have varied from it, that our conversation was also about. I remember one time when I felt I understood something about one of the other dead spouses. Instead of her spouse, a woman described an electric razor. It had belonged to her husband, and he had used it on many mornings. She used to hate the noise, but now that he was dead, she missed the sound of the stupid thing when she woke up. Somehow, he came alive to me then, though this detail was routine and did not distinguish him. She held the razor in her hand and flipped it on for us. People want to know what she looked like. Children, especially, want to see pictures. But in the last 5 years of her life, my wife's most noticeable characteristics were often related to either cancer or treatment. She lost and regrew her hair more than once, and sometimes wore a rotation of wigs, none of which quite suited her. She gained and lost large amounts of weight, and over time her face swelled. When one looks at a picture of her from these years, one often sees a sick person before anything else, while at other times one sees someone vibrant and healthy. I am not sure which version to describe. More variables. She was 28 when she was diagnosed with stage 4 cancer, 33 when she died. Her driver's license says she was 5'6" and 115 pounds, with brown hair and green eyes. Although the weight was incorrect, perhaps one of those things she'd filled out as a teenager and carried over for years. It became correct again as she sickened, and then dropped well below that number. In my memory, her eyes are more brown than the green that was documented. I could say that when she was healthy, her hair was thin, often not much longer than shoulder length, sometimes worn with a headband and usually not long enough to tie up, although I can't even be sure about this last part without checking photographs. When she was young, her dad used to tease her about having a big head. Sometimes I offer that she was white, but usually I wait until the question is asked. Sometimes I envy the white person with a dead spouse, of whom the question would be less likely to be asked. In her eulogy, I described the thing about her that I found most distinctive. The way the air around her would transform and still, and her entire body react when she felt something deeply, whether she was encountering a view of the ocean, the dye of a fabric, a memory. In these moments, she might whisper or cry, and I felt that if I touched her skin, she would dissolve into vapor. In those moments, I could also see the young child who had been too sensitive to the world. In family lore, she had been a problem child, emotional and inconsolable, prone to tantrums. A sense of injustice followed her throughout her life, and still got the better of her sometimes. Perhaps for this reason, she was a quick and firm judge of character. She gave me a list of people she did not want at her memorial. I can also describe those less obvious distinctions that reveal themselves only after long periods of attention. That she tilted her head slightly as a greeting when she walked towards someone she knew. That in her sleep, she raised her arms into the air and slowly scratched one and then the other. That she became nervous and reached for my hand when an airplane was about to take off. Yet increasingly, these details feel irrelevant. As time passes, she becomes more, to me, the things that made her just like other people. I think of two arms and two ears, and a nose that sometimes ran. She owned socks and scarves, wrapped a towel around herself after a shower, wrote cards, rode the bus, walked around puddles, opened and closed curtains, listened and asked questions, got hungry and tired, sometimes wore sneakers. She was like anyone else, which is to say that simply by breathing, she created life and atmosphere. This increasingly seems to me the point, the description of the thing itself, rather than what makes it different. I will try to describe one of the happiest days of my life. My partner and I are leaving the hospital. She has been through her first year of surgery, recovery, drug treatment. She holds in her hand the printout of a radiology report. It describes scanned images of her body, of her head, chest, abdomen, pelvis. The report, for each of the four scans, gives the following descriptions. Unremarkable. Unremarkable. Unremarkable. Unremarkable. On this day, there is nothing about her worth describing.
2: Alfred Jung Lee is a writer in Iowa City. This essay was originally published in The Believer. Our version was produced by Diane Wu.

0: Well, today's show, the person holding the label of producer was me. I was edited by our executive editor, Emmanuel Barry. The people who put today's show together include Fia Benin, Dana Chivas, Emmanuel Jochi, Cassie Howley, Adrian Lilly, Seth Lind, Molly Marcello, Andrea Marks, Catherine Raimondo, Stowe Nelson, Nadia Raymond, Anthony Roman, Ryan Remery, Ruby Schwartz, Alyssa Shipp, Christopher Swatala, our managing editor, Sarah Abdurrahman, our senior editors, David Kestenbaum and Nancy Updike. Special thanks this week to Betsy Johnson, Alan Phillips, Lindsay Nader and Marta Chmielewicz at Autism Speaks, Corey Andreas, Seyun Gong, Leading Age, Melissa Honig, Evelyn Marte, Amina Dubuisson, Eve Vila, and the other workers on TPS who shared their experiences with us. 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He's off this week working on his new radio show, That American Life. He says our show is old news.
1: I'm like, I already know this. Like, why are we talking about this?
0: I'm Tobin Lowe. Ira Glass will be back next week with more stories of This American Life.

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1: In a well-ordered society, there are people, experts on call, people with training, knowledge, experience. But real life, some might argue, works a bit differently. 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And one day, in the course of duty, you come across a scene that's going to need a whole lot more than extra pepperoni. Today on Snap Judgment, we proudly present Super Pizza Man.